0: and vitamin, which in return helps fight against diseases in our body. Now, how then can we incorporate sour plum into our dishes? We can even make sour plum jam, we can even dry them or can them, or we can even make juice out of the sour plum. This is all for today's edition. Until next time, goodbye.
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2: What you are about to hear is amazing. 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So get yourself ready for some fun, because it starts right now.

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1: I've heard so many stories about how people have turned on the radio, they happen to come across that station, and they heard a truth about Jesus, about who God is, about how much he loves them, that it completely changed their life and brought them off the brink of suicide and brought them into a relationship with God Almighty. And it's just amazing. And it's been a blessing for me and my family, not just to receive, but also to give, knowing how impactful it is all over the world. And so if you'd like to step into that today, don't wait another second. Step into a partnership today.

0: Komodo National Park is mainly known as the domain of the dragons, the refuge of modern-day dinosaurs. But there's far, far more to this magical place than the lethal lizards that make it famous. Komodo is one of the most colorful places on Earth. Besides the black dragons, you see every color of the rainbow on full display. Rock islands carpeted in living green, clean and clear ocean waters with every shade of blue, orange sunsets burning the sky, pastel sunrises waking the world to a new day, white dreamy clouds taking the imagination to new heights, gray days of rain, bright days of adventure, and everything else to capture the eye and refresh the mind. And Komodo isn't just a place for land lovers. When you dive beneath the surface, the living reef stirs the imagination with dreamy demonstrations of every color, texture, shape, and design. The hard and soft corals provide a refuge for the friendly fishes of the reef. Drifting slowly gives the fish some time to know that you're not a threat. They linger away from their coral sanctuary a little longer than usual. It seems like they're dancing in the movement of the currents, swaying with the motion of the water, until the jacks and trevally show up, patrolling the reef, searching for their next colorful meal. The eye of my mind is open wider to see the epic wonders of the underwater world, and what a beautiful and breathtaking sight it is. The Komodo Islands are located in the center of the Indonesian archipelago. Spending the past week on a boat, talking story with the locals, and exploring the sky, land, and sea of Komodo has been one of the best trips of my life. It seems like every corner of this place, both below and above the surface, is a world within a world, just waiting to be discovered and explored. In everything, there's a thought-provoking lesson to be learned. So much to see, so much to absorb, and so much to grow from. Now, if you're ever blessed to visit this place one day, there's a must-see natural wonder that you shouldn't skip. A rare and beautiful beach that provides far more than a pretty pink picture. Now, I've been to a lot of beaches all over the world. The green sand beach in Hawaii, the black sand beaches of Iceland, the red sands of the Valley Isle, and the pure white sands of the Caribbean. But the pink sand beaches of Komodo are hard to compete with. The beach is a light pink rose color, as if turquoise seas weren't stunning enough. Pairing them with blush-colored sands makes for a picture that's worth a thousand words. Pink beaches are extremely rare. There are only a handful of them around the world. They get their color from the red coral and tiny organisms called foraminifera. When these little organisms die, they descend to the ocean floor and are then crushed and pulverized by the currents and the waves. The tiny red invertebrates are then washed upon the shoreline, mixing with the white sand beaches. And as the white and red grains of sand are blended together, becoming one, it gives the appearance of pink. It glows beautifully, embracing the living green islands of Komodo. These tiny invertebrates may not seem so impressive by itself, but when mixed with all the other colors of Komodo, they make a sight so rare and so incredibly beautiful. It has drawn me and many others from across the world to see it. Komodo is a kaleidoscope of captivating colors and aesthetic designs. Each one different, but each one just as special, unique, and important as the others. And this is just like the human race. Each country, each culture, and each character displaying a different color in the beautiful rainbow of humanity. Your color may be rare, your culture different from the others. But how boring life would be if there was only one color to see. Please remember that all the colors of Komodo is what makes this place special. Just like the pink sand, the black dragons, the white clouds, the green islands, and the blue sea, you are unique and special. Black, brown, red, green, and white sands are special, but so is the pink. It may not be as common as the rest, but that's why it stands out. And the same is true for each of you. So learn to appreciate and celebrate the uniqueness of every culture and of every character that you come in contact with. Don't be afraid of being different, and don't be afraid of mixing with others different from you. You may be in the pink minority, but never shy away from shining your unique color and character with the world. Now, you may feel small and seemingly insignificant, like the tiny grains of sand, but the world needs you, your ideas, your words, your gift, and your vibe. So go ahead, shine with the colors that you were created with, and let us light up this world just like the creative colors of Komodo.
1: 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Our Zoom meeting ID is 951-207-6345. 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Hey!

0: Street kids aren't new. They've always been around. Nowadays, society tries to help them. But 200 years ago in England, they were treated like vermin. With no parents or relatives to look after them, orphans were forced to survive by begging or stealing. They had no one to turn to. They lived and died in the gutter.
1: Oi, you!
0: But in Bristol, help was on its way, from someone a national newspaper would later proclaim had robbed the cruel streets of thousands of victims.
2: Get up! Get up! Get up!

0: What have I done? My father will kill me.
1: George Muller lived the life of a playboy, spending his time drinking, gambling, or chasing the ladies. But his fondness for women and rich living demanded money, and he knew how to get it. From before he was 10, Muller was stealing money from his tax-collecting father, and by his teenage years had become an expert, cheating and stealing even from his best friends. In the towns and villages across this region, Muller lived in what he later admitted was much sin, and there was usually a young lady involved. Eventually, having spent all his money, he came here to Wolfenbüttel, and unable to pay an angry innkeeper, he was arrested. And this is where they brought him. It's still a prison, a high-security one with 400 inmates. When they marched Muller through these actual doors, it was a lot smaller, although the prisoners were no less dangerous. Now, locked up with thieves and murderers, he had plenty of time to reflect on the misery that he'd caused. After nearly a month, his father reluctantly sent the money to pay off his debts, and he was free. But the experience did little to change his ways. Not even the wrath of his strictly religious father, who gave him a severe beating, had the power to change him. Muller's life began here, in the small village of Kroppenstedt, in what used to be called the Kingdom of Prussia. His birth is recorded in the church's register, 27th of September, 1805.
2: This is the house where George Muller was born. Obviously, it's been so modernized that any historical evidence is long gone, but there is this plaque that commemorates the 200 years since his birth. So what happened to this scheming, conniving playboy that he should be remembered like this?
1: And how did this unlikely German end up hundreds of miles away here in Bristol, England, and build these, which in his lifetime housed over 120,000 orphans? They're still used today as the city of Bristol College, and also as fashionable private residences. And what's more, how did this man, who lived in relative poverty, do all of this without any of the fundraising machinery and publicity techniques that we have today? He steadfastly refused to make any appeals for money, and yet in his lifetime, he received donations amounting to $2.5 million. In today's money, that's a staggering $180 million. How he did it is what this story is about.
2: Just as in Britain, German society in the 19th century held the church in high regard. It was the place to be seen. A career in the church was a top job with prospects, a pension and status. Something that John Frederick Muller desperately wanted for his son George. It required rigorous and expensive training, and nowhere was better than the university here at Harley. Today it's known as the Martin Luther University. Now, when Muller arrived here, he'd grown up a bit, and he desperately wanted to turn over a new leaf and start a better kind of life, mainly to please his father, who was footing the bill. But university life was filled with distractions and possibilities, not all of them honourable. His money-making scams continued, and the sun hadn't quite set on his playboy days. But all of that was about to change. At university, there was a young man called Christoph Leopold Frederick Bethe. He was a quiet and thoughtful young man, and Muller took to him instantly. He was hoping that he'd be able to help him change his ways, which in his heart he desperately wanted. Bethe was also a Christian, whose faith had lapsed quite a bit. And secretly, he was hoping that some of Muller's worldliness would rub off on him. Now, Bethe's faith revived, and he started coming to meetings every Saturday night at the home of Johann Wagner, a Christian businessman who lived here on Kleine Steinenstraße.
1: One night, Muller asked if he could go with him. Bethe at first refused. Muller was still very much the playboy, but inside he felt empty and miserable. Bethe reluctantly took him along. He was sure he'd hate it. What on earth would he make of the praying, the singing, the Bible reading, and then the reading of a sermon?
3: George Muller, welcome here. Please have a seat. Thank you. Friends, we have a guest tonight here at our Bible study, a friend of Beta. George Muller is a student at the university here in Halle, and he's training for the ministry, I believe. May I suggest that we continue our Bible studies from last week and turn to 1 John 4, and I will read from verse 7 on, and if somebody else then could continue from verse 13. Dear friends, let us love one another, for love comes from God. Everyone who loves has been born of God and knows God. Whoever does not love does not know God, because God is love. This is how God showed his love among us.
1: Muller loved it. It was so completely different from the harsh, legalistic and heavy religion he'd been brought up in. These people obviously had something he had never experienced, something which he now realized he'd been longing for all his life. For the first time, he was really happy.
4: This is what I have been longing for. All our worldly pleasures are as nothing compared to this.
1: It was a turning point in Muller's life. He now knew for the very first time the joy and relief of being forgiven, and what it meant to really trust in Christ. He was on the threshold of a brand new life, and little did he know where it would lead. Muller wanted to share his life-changing experience with others, and his heart naturally warmed to mission work. But for his father, John Frederick, this was a bitter disappointment. Gone were the prospects of being cared for by his clergyman's son. As a result, he felt he could no longer let his father pay his university fees or his living costs. But he had two more years to go, and no money. It was a predicament he would know all too well in the years to come. And the solution was a foretaste of what he experienced again and again. God provided. There was no miracle, no lights from heaven, just a God-given opportunity to teach German to some American students who paid him very well. Driven by his new zeal, Muller spent all his spare time studying the Bible and having meetings in his room. His tutor, Professor Tolock, arranged for him to preach in many of the local churches, and he soon gained something of a reputation. But he also had a dream that one day he could become a missionary. So when the professor recommended him to the British-based Continental Society for their work in Bucharest, he thought that his dream was about to become a reality. But war broke out between Turkey and Russia just as he was about to leave, putting an end to his plans. But it didn't put an end to God's plans for his young servant. To be honest, Muller wasn't all that disappointed, because for some time in his heart, he felt more and more drawn to work with Jews. So when an English-based mission society invited him to join them doing just that, he jumped at the chance, thinking that this was from God. But there was a problem. National military service. Every male graduate had to serve at least a year in the German army if they were fit and well. But because Muller had suffered from poor health as a youth, and because he'd recently recovered from a serious illness, the army let him go. It wasn't the only time that his health would play an important part in the unfolding of God's plan. Now Muller was free to go to London. In 1829, London was the most advanced city in the world. When Muller arrived, the Georgian era was about to end with the death of King George IV. A new, exciting period of scientific discovery and empire building would soon begin under the reign of someone still just a teenager, Princess Victoria. Muller made his new home in Hackney, in the heart of London's East End. His days were filled with learning Hebrew and the rabbinic alphabet, and the evenings meeting with fellow German students and the Jews he had come to serve. It wasn't long before he collapsed through sheer exhaustion. His friends advised him to take a break from London's smog and pollution. The
2: The relative tranquility of Tynmouth in the West Country seemed the ideal place, with its bracing sea air, river estuary, and rolling hills. Once again, through illness, God was directing the steps of the young Muller, because what happened here was to shape the rest of his life. Muller found a soulmate. He was a Scotsman and pastor at nearby Sheldon. Henry Craik was the same age as Muller, 24, and had also been converted as a student. After graduating from St Andrews University in Scotland, he'd moved south to Exeter, only 14 miles away. And it was there that he met someone whose fresh understanding of the Bible was to have a huge impact on the way mission work was done around the world. And it was to change Muller's life.
5: So tell me about this dentist friend of yours, this Anthony Norris Groves.
6: Well, I've never met anyone like him, or his wife Mary. They are the only believers I have met who have actually followed Jesus' command to sell all you have and give to the poor. Indeed, just recently they gave away a huge inheritance to those involved in mission work, and he has given up his very lucrative dental practice to go to Baghdad in Persia, and they've gone without any financial support whatsoever. They believe God will meet all their needs by prayer, just as he promised in the scriptures.
5: I'd very much like to meet him and discuss these things. I'm fascinated by the idea of being more adventurous in trusting God.
2: Muller returned to London a different man, a man of vision and passion, fired up by Grove's experience of living by faith. But his newfound convictions didn't go down very well with the mission board that had brought him to England. So by mutual consent, they parted company. Once again, Muller headed west. Henry Craik had asked him to preach at his church, here at Sheldon. Well, the local people loved him. So much so, they asked him to consider becoming the minister of Ebenezer Chapel, here at Tynmouth. And Muller agreed, on one condition, that he'd be free to preach wherever and whenever God called him. And to this the congregation agreed. So Muller became known not just locally, but across most of Devon. And his influence as an effective preacher grew. But there was also another influence at work which drew Muller to Exeter again and again. This time, it was a young woman, Mary Groves, the sister of Anthony Norris Groves, whose writings had so stirred up Muller. He was head over heels in love. Mary was as devoted to Christ as her brother, and also shared his convictions, some say even more so. She was a talented young lady, musical, artistic, and gifted in languages. Muller didn't waste any time in asking her to be his wife, and within 3 months, they married and settled in Sheldon while they worked together in the church across the water at Tynmouth. But it wasn't just Grove's sister that had swept Muller off his feet. Many of Grove's biblical insights had also begun to change the way they lived. For instance, they took literally Christ's command to his disciples to sell their possessions and give to the poor. And for the rest of their married life, this is what George and Mary did. They also decided that from now on, they would make their needs known only to God. It was a courageous step, some would say foolhardy, but as Muller was later to recall,
4: this has been the means of letting us see the tender love and care of our God over his children, even in the most minute things, in a way we never experienced before. It has made the Lord known to us more fully, as a prayer-hearing God.
2: Henry Craik had also decided to take God at his word. He and Muller had numerous stories to tell of God's provision, which sometimes arrived at the very last minute when there was nothing left.
7: So, George, how's the good Lord treating you these days? How's this living by faith working out for you and Mary?
5: I've been amazed at how God is looking after us. For instance, just a few weeks ago, Mary and I were right down to 8 shillings, so we prayed for some money to come in. Later that morning, we were visiting one of our congregation, and she asked me straight out, "Do you need any money?" Well, I was tempted, but I kept our agreement with the Lord and told her I would only tell God about our needs. Well, she went on and said how a while ago she had asked the Lord what she could do for him, and he had impressed upon her to give me some money. Then, just last Saturday, the feeling came back to her most powerfully. Well, I kept my mouth shut so as not to influence her giving. It wasn't easy. But when we left, she gave me £2. So how about yourself?
7: Like you, George, finding God to be faithful. But sometimes he can leave us waiting till the very last minute. But I wouldn't change this way of living for anything. Just to experience God in such practical ways.
2: After 2 years, Muller became restless. He had a growing conviction that he'd finished his time here at Tynmouth, and a growing sense that it was God's time for him to move on. Once again, Henry Craik was key to Muller's next step of faith. Craik had already started a new work, and when he asked Muller to join him, Muller knew that it was time to go. If Tynmouth was the gymnasium where Muller grew and developed his faith muscles, then Bristol was the arena where he effectively flexed them. And so effectively that not only Bristol would be amazed, but the whole world would come to know of his reputation. In 1832, Bristol was already being amazed by the daring scheme of one Isambard Kingdom Brunel to build a bridge across the Avon Gorge. When George Muller arrived in Bristol, a lack of funding had halted its construction. It wasn't completed for another 30 years.
1: The halcyon days of Bristol as one of the country's major seaports were over. The British slave trade had been dealt a death blow by the campaigning of William Wilberforce, and at a stroke, one of Bristol's main sources of income was cut off. The city itself, as a port, was losing out to more accessible ports such as Liverpool. However, Brunel's soon-to-be-completed rail link with the capital and his shipbuilding managed to keep Bristol in the Premier League of British cities.
8: Thank you, George. Hello, ladies. Thank you for coming.
1: For Henry Craik, Muller's arrival eased the burden of an already busy ministry. For the people of Bristol, the Scottish and German accents were something of a novelty. Many came to Bethesda Chapel to hear them preach out of sheer curiosity, and left having been presented with the claims of Jesus Christ. 2 years after arriving, Muller and Craik started the Scriptural Knowledge Institution with four aims: to distribute the scriptures, to support mission work around the world, to run some day schools for children and adults, and enable the children of poor people to attend. The work continues to this day. The cold, damp, and unsanitary conditions of pre-Victorian Britain meant children were highly vulnerable to diseases such as pneumonia, tuberculosis, and cholera. With no antibiotics or penicillin, they nearly always died. For the poor, life was especially harsh, not just because of the physical conditions, but also because of society's attitude, in particular, its attitude towards street children. When Muller arrived in Bristol, he could not help but be moved by the plight of these orphan children. They were always coming to his front door. There was nowhere for them to go, and no one to look after them. So they lived on the streets, begging and stealing to stay alive. All too often, their attempts failed. Regarded as filth, the government's response was to put them in the workhouse. They were hellish places, often run by

0: lodging provided for poor divinity students here at the Orphan House. When it was built, 100 years before Müller was born, this five-story complex was the largest building in Germany and was virtually a small town within the town of Halle. It had its own hospital, medicine lab, print shop, school, and accommodation for the elderly, widows, and orphans. It was the vision of August Hermann Franke, professor of divinity at the university. It housed over 2,000 orphans, with 100 teachers who gave them a good education and trained them in various crafts so that they'd be well prepared for adult life. When Müller saw how it was run and the godly principles that Franke held to, he was deeply affected, even more so when he discovered that it had all been done in dependence upon God. In Britain, the idea of special homes for orphans was revolutionary. It would be another 30 years before Thomas Barnardo opened his homes, with the Church of England's homes and then the National Children's Homes following after. But in 1835, there were only a dozen orphan homes in the whole of England and Wales. They were all in London and the prosperous southeast. They all charged fees and only accepted orphans from professional middle-class families. The orphans of working-class parents either had to move in with relatives who were often hard-pressed to feed their own children, or they were forced into the workhouse, or worst of all, left to fend for themselves on the streets, where in the freezing winter months they did not even have the shelter of the workhouse. Their plight had become a major social issue, and one that deeply troubled Müller, especially as there was nothing in Bristol to help them. He couldn't ignore the need all around him, and that's when he remembered Professor Franke's orphanages here in Germany. And Müller's vision began to take shape.
1: Wednesday. Took tea at a friend's house, where I found a biography on Professor Franke. I have frequently, for a long time, thought about labouring in a similar way, though it might be on a much smaller scale, not to imitate Franke, but in reliance upon the Lord. Today it is very much on my heart to no longer think about starting an orphan house, but to actually do it, and I have been very much in prayer about it. In just a few days, the Lord has answered my prayers and given me £50. I had asked for only 40. This has been a great encouragement to me and has stirred me up even more to pray about an orphan house. Again, yesterday and today, I have been much in prayer about the orphan house and am more convinced that it is of God. May He in His mercy guide me.
0: But there was something else that had been eating away at George Müller. For many people, God, if He actually existed, was irrelevant. Life was harsh. Living conditions were appalling. It was terrible deprivation. Sickness and death were never far away. So cynics and skeptics had a field day. Where was this loving God that the Christians spoke of? Did He care? And many concluded that evidently He did not. And for those who did believe, having faith meant little more than going to church on a Sunday. Few people experienced God at work in their lives, and so they lived in a perpetual state of anxiety and worry. Christ's promise to His followers of a perfect peace that passes all understanding was not their experience. Many people had a morbid fear of ending up in the workhouse, the state's provision for those in need. And if anything, it was this that motivated George Müller.
1: Now if I, a poor man, can set up and run an orphan house without asking anyone for money or supplies, and do it simply by prayer and faith, that would be something which, with the Lord's blessing, could encourage and strengthen the faith of the children of God. It would also be a powerful witness to the unconverted of the reality of God.
0: A few days later, Muller laid his vision of

0: a children's home before many of Bristol's Christians. And right from the beginning, he set out the biblical principles on which he would operate. They were the same that Anthony Norris Groves had written about a decade earlier, and the same that Muller and his wife Mary had been practicing for 5 years.
1: And we cannot, as God's people, pass by on the other side, pretending not to see the awful plight of our city's orphans. My friends, I cannot claim to be a follower of the Lord Jesus and not do something to help these children who have no home and know nothing of the warm embrace of family. Therefore, I have called this meeting today to share with you what I believe God has been calling me to do since I came to Bristol. I intend, with his help and provision, to open a children's home where these children of the street can find refuge and welfare and love. It will be open only to those who have been bereaved of both parents. No one will be turned away on grounds of class or creed. As well as receiving a plain education, the girls will be trained for domestic service, and the boys will be taught a trade. Under no circumstances will anyone be asked to pay or make a donation. The home will be for those who are truly destitute. God has freely given to us in our need of salvation, and we will freely give to those who are in need. Of course, we will need matrons and teachers and all manner of assistants, and those who wish to apply need to be qualified for such work and also be true believers in the Lord Jesus. The children's home will be established only if God provides the means and suitable staff to run it. There will be no going to man for funds or provisions. We will not be making any appeals, either by prayer requests, or sermons, or literature. We will rely on God alone. And I firmly believe that if this is of him, he will provide.
0: All through December, word of Muller's enterprise spread. Many of God's people were moved to make gifts of money and donate essential items. Everything from knives and forks and plates to furniture and cloth began to flow in. Right from the start, Muller kept a record of every single item and every single gift of money received. Soon people came to his door, offering to work in the new home as matrons, tutors, and assistants. It wasn't long before suitable premises were found here at Wilson Street, at number 6. The owner only wanted a small rent for the place. But there was one thing missing. Orphans. Muller had forgotten to ask God to send the orphans. He soon put that right, and within a short period, the very first Muller orphan arrived. A little girl of 11 years old, who was called Charlotte Hill. Her story, like so many others, was tragic. It happened during the infamous reform riots of 1831, when a bill to introduce fairer voting had been unexpectedly rejected by the government. Bristol was in total chaos, and Charlotte's mother, afraid that rioters would break in, hid all the family's life savings. But she became ill and died without telling her husband where she'd hidden them. According to this entry in Muller's own writing, the husband died as a result. Whether from suicide or heart failure, Muller is too discreet to record. But Charlotte came to live here with her grandfather. It was the Plume of Feathers then. But he just couldn't cope, which is how she came to be on Muller's doorstep. Charlotte was the first of 30 girls to live here at Wilson Street. 8 months later, a short distance away, Muller opened a second home. This was for very young boys and girls. And 7 months after that, the same year that a Princess Victoria became queen, Muller opened a third house. This one was for orphan boys. So in just over a year, Muller had 3 homes up and running, caring for a total of 90 orphans who all needed to be clothed and fed. It isn't difficult to imagine the challenge of looking after 30 children in buildings which were quite cramped. And Muller did have his critics, but it was still better than life on the streets. The first 2 years were exciting. Everything that was needed arrived on the doorstep or in the post. They even had the services of a doctor free of charge. If anything, the supply was greater than the need. Muller's dependence on God alone to supply, without making any appeals, was working. But these honeymoon years came to an end. For the next 7 years, Muller was to experience what, in his own words, was severe testing, as more and more his faith in God was stretched. It wasn't uncommon for the table to be set, children waiting for food, and for there to be none, until at the very last minute there'd be a knock at the door and provisions would arrive, just in time.
2: I just had to bring these for you, Mr. Muller. I know last night I just couldn't get any sleep. It seemed as though the Lord himself was telling me to get up and make some bread for the orphans. So I got up at 2 o'clock this morning and, well, here you are, sir. Someone's certainly looking after you. What you're doing here is very noble indeed, sir. The Lord be praised.
3: Thank you so much. God bless you.
0: In the late autumn of 1841, when this had been going on for some months, Muller did something he had never done before. Maybe it was the sheer weight of responsibility that got to him, or the continual uncertainty that supplies would arrive on time. But Muller broke with his tradition and shared with his staff the reality of their situation. For the first time, they saw Muller as someone who was just as vulnerable and tempted to doubt as they were themselves.
3: I know our situation gives us cause for concern, but we must not give way to doubt and anxiety. These past years we have seen how faithful God has been, and now I believe he waits to see how we will trust him in these trials of our faith. But for the time being, please do not buy anything we cannot afford. This does not mean the children should go without their food or clothing. When you return to your stations, look for items we do not need and arrange to have them sold. Now let's pray. Our Lord and Heavenly Father, thank you for your goodness to us, for the wonderful ways in which you supply all our needs. But now, Father, we turn to you again and ask that you would help us to stand firm in our faith and help us to trust that you will provide what we need to look after our children. Amen.
4: Mr. Muller, it isn't right for me to ask God to provide if I'm not willing to give what I can. Here's 16 shillings. It's all I have, but I give it gladly.
3: My dear Emily.
0: During these years of testing, many of the staff themselves gave money or sold articles they didn't need, donating the proceeds. There were those who criticized Muller that this was a failure of the principles on which he ran the homes. But he maintained that unless there was a willingness to give from their own resources, they couldn't expect God to provide out of his. Muller was never a rich man. In fact, in his lifetime, he gave away the equivalent of $700,000 that was given for his personal needs. Muller's faith never did once break, and not once did the children go without a meal. As Muller wrote in his diary at the time,
3: "These dear little ones know nothing about this trial, because their tables are as well supplied as when there was £800 in the bank, and they have lack of nothing."
0: In fact, after praying for 22 days for guidance, Muller opened a fourth home at number 4 Wilson Street, just to keep up with the growing number of orphans, who now amounted to over 140. And this became a problem.
5: Dear Mr. Muller, it is with considerable reluctance that I, on behalf of my fellow neighbours, bring to your notice that we continue to be inconvenienced by the orphan houses. The noise and disruption have increased, and once again the drains have overflowed, the third time in 1 week. Whilst we understand the difficulty you have in caring for so many children in so small a place, we would respectfully ask you to consider what action you could take to alleviate the situation.
0: So Muller prayed and came to the conclusion it was time to move. It wasn't just because of the neighbours. The work also needed to expand if it was to cope with the increasing number of orphans needing care. So with his faith already being severely tested, he became convinced God was calling him to take an even greater step of faith. But how did he become convinced? How did he know that this is what God wanted? Well, for George Muller, prayer and the study of God's word was the key to understanding God's will. Once he knew that, it was just a question of trusting him to do it, in his own way and in his own time. Muller believed with all his heart that God answers the prayers of his people, not as a reward for being good or sincere, but because they believe in his Son, Jesus Christ. Every day, he spent hours praying and reading the Bible. It was his number one priority. Sometimes he would pray and study like this for days, pouring his heart out in worship and praise, often just listening, and he'd keep on until he heard God speak to him in the depth of his heart. It was 5 weeks before he knew with certainty that God was calling him not to find new premises, but to build them. An architect who'd heard of Muller's plans offered his services free of charge. Nevertheless, it was going to be expensive. $18,000, that's almost $1 million in today's money. Within a week, a tenth of that had been given in one single gift, which was the largest they'd ever received. But where were they going to build? There was a lot of property speculation. New buildings were going up all over Bristol, and land was at a premium. Sounds familiar. But there was a possibility of some open land a bit further out, so Muller came to see it. And immediately, he knew it was right. It was here, on Ashley Down, 7 acres of fresh air and space, not far from the city centre. The landowner who'd heard of Muller's plans was hoping to sell his land for $350 an acre. Then, after a sleepless night, he agreed to sell it to Muller for $200 an acre. Once again, Muller saw God's hand in the provision. Now then, as today, anybody embarking on this kind of project and buying land would just get a bank loan. Not Muller. He refused to allow any building work to start until all the money to complete the project had come in. Now, in some ways, this couldn't have happened at a worse time. The country's economy faltered. Rumours of train companies going bust caused the stock market to plunge and drove up inflation. The price of basic items shot up. Bread, rice and oatmeal at least doubled in price, and potatoes became a luxury. But for Muller, this was one more opportunity to show God's faithfulness. So 2.5 years after receiving the first gift, all the funding was in place, and building work began. 2 years later, in June 1849, the new orphanage opened its doors to 300 children. Over the next 21 years, 4 more homes were built on Ashley Down, providing shelter, food, welfare, and love for over 2,000 orphans. What was life like on Ashley Down? Muller's attitude to children was revolutionary at the time. As well as giving them a good religious education, and that more often by example, he made sure that they all had a good general education. It was often better than that available in state schools. Muller even had his own school inspectors to maintain these high standards. The children were also trained in basic crafts. The girls learned domestic science. The boys learned how to garden, keep house, and even how to darn. In fact, he was criticized for teaching children above their social station. Muller's orphans were well set up for adult life by the time they left the homes and did well getting good jobs. But there were always the rumours and the criticisms. One rumour reached the ears of Dickens. He'd heard that the children were starving, so he decided to make a surprise visit to find out for himself. On his arrival, Muller sent for an assistant, handed him a bunch of keys, and requested that Mr. Dickens be shown over any of the 5 orphan houses he chose to see.
6: Dickens was impressed. So impressed that he wrote it up for the papers. It was publicity money can't buy.
0: Life in the homes continued, with just the occasional crisis. But Muller's faith always rose to the challenge, sometimes with unusual results. In November 1857, just as the winter was settling in, one of the boilers sprung a leak. Now, this was serious. Without it, home number one was going to be left cold and miserable. The children would be exposed to dampness and to disease. There was only one solution: fix the leak. But there was a problem. The boiler had been bricked in. It was going to be a major job to undo all that brickwork, find the leak, repair it, put it all back together again. It was going to take days. Meanwhile, the weather was getting much worse, thanks to a fierce north wind. So Muller prayed for two things. First, that the direction of the wind would change. And second, that the builders would work hard and fast. On cue, right on the day when they switched the boiler off, the wind changed direction. Then the builders decided that they wanted to work through the night. So they completed it in 30 hours. In all that time, a south wind blew, making the lighting of fires unnecessary.
6: Sadly, in 1870, Mary died just after the last orphanage was opened. Everyone was devastated. The children and the staff missed her desperately, but for Muller, it was especially hard. Their love for each other had steadily deepened over the years. Yet reading his diaries, there is not one word of complaint against God, or any hint of bitterness or self-pity. He accepted her death as God's will, and knew that one day he would see her again in paradise. By now, Muller's homes were well established and running smoothly, with thousands of orphans being cared for. He now had a right-hand man, James Wright. With wise foresight, Muller was training him to be his successor. When his middle-aged daughter Lydia got engaged to James, Muller himself was encouraged to remarry. So on the last day of November 1871, Susanna Grace Sangar became his second wife. She was a governess he'd known for some time, and 16 years younger.
0: Susanna was a great encouragement to Muller, and she soon realized that her new husband, with all his years of experience, had a message that deserved a bigger audience. It was a message that the Bible could be trusted, and Christians everywhere could be encouraged to practice what it teaches. It was a message that needed to be shared, and not just with Bristol's believers, but with believers everywhere. Muller also had another passion, and it was that Christians would put aside their often petty denominational differences and enter into true fellowship. It was a plea that needed to be heard, and not just here, but also across the oceans, far away. And now they could do it. With James Wright able to run the orphanages, Susanna set about organizing international speaking tours for her 70-year-old husband. On some of these globe-trotting adventures, they saw God at work in amazing ways.

0: Captain Dutton. I have to be in Quebec by Saturday afternoon. I am due to speak that evening. Do you think we will make it?
1: That's now impossible, Mr. Muller. There's no sign of this fog lifting at all.
0: In 52 years, I have never broken a speaking engagement. We must pray. May we go to the chart room?
1: Yeah, of course. But have you any idea how thick this fog is?
0: I'm not looking at the fog, Captain Dutton, but on God, who controls all our circumstances. Are you a praying man, Captain Dutton?
1: Yeah, but I don't believe in miracles. We could be stuck here for days. Go ahead, Mr. Muller.
0: Then let us pray. O Lord, our God, we thank you that you command the wind and the waves, and even this fog. We rejoice that our times and our circumstances are in your hands. Now, Father, in the glorious name of our Savior, I ask that you will make it possible for us to reach Quebec by Saturday afternoon, that your name will be glorified. Amen.
1: O God, if it be thy will, may you...
0: Do not pray, Captain. You don't really believe that God will answer, but I know he already has. Come, sir. Let us see what God has done. I have known my lord for 52 years, Captain Dutton, and there is not one single day when the king has not graciously granted me an audience.
1: Half ahead, Mr. Mate.
2: Muller reached Quebec on time and began his speaking tour of Canada and the United States. Muller may have had his daily audience with the king, but on this trip, he was to have an audience with a president too, Rutherford Hayes. Muller and Susanna met with the president and described the work in Bristol before being treated to a tour of the White House by the First Lady herself. Everywhere he and Susanna went in North America, they spoke to packed theaters, stadiums, halls, and churches. People were hungry to hear how they too could have a faith that worked, and Muller encouraged them to get back to their Bibles and believe what it says. It wasn't until Muller was 87 years old that he and Susanna stopped traveling. In 17 years, they'd traveled 200,000 miles. They'd experienced temperatures of freezing cold, sweltering heat. They'd endured exhausting train journeys, sometimes lasting up to a week, and had terrifying journeys at sea through raging typhoons. Through it all, Muller's faith stood strong. And with God's help, he took his message to 42 countries around the world.
3: 2 years after coming home, Susanna died. She was 73. It was a hard blow. His daughter Lydia, at the age of 58, had died several years earlier when he'd been in India. She'd had bronchitis. So now George Muller was alone again. But not lonely. His Lord was his companion and gave him the strength to accept his loss. He also gave him the strength to carry on preaching. And his sermons were, if anything, even more touched by God.
0: My text is Lamentations 3, verses 22 and 23. The steadfast love of the Lord never ceases. His mercies never come to an end. They are new every morning. Great is your faithfulness. While everything changes here on earth, Jesus, our friend, is the same. The same yesterday, today, and forever. What he was millions of years ago, he is now. What he was when he walked in Galilee, in Judea and Samaria, he is now. His heart full of pity, of tenderness, of compassion. I say to you all, you may be the oldest, the greatest, the most hardened of sinners. You may have sinned again and again, but if you now turn to Christ, he will forgive you. For there is power in the blood of Christ to take away the greatest sins. I know. Knowledge and education cannot make us happy, not truly happy. Christ and Christ alone brings real, true happiness. I know 7 languages, but I'd still go to hell if it were not for the fact that I know Christ. I cannot describe the joy and the peace which comes from being a disciple of the Lord Jesus. I am a happy old man. Yes, indeed, I am a happy old man. I walk about my room and I say, Lord Jesus, I am not alone, for you are with me. I have buried my wives and my children, but you are still with me. I do not feel lonely or forsaken, for I have you and your smile. That is better than life itself.
3: On Thursday, the 10th of March, 1898, Muller woke up early in the morning, as he had all his life. He had a sermon to prepare. It was never preached. In one brief moment, he had gone to be with his God.

The following Monday was a day the like of which Bristol had never seen. Businesses and factories closed. The city came to a halt as thousands of people lined the streets to pay their last respects to a German immigrant who had won their hearts and, as his obituary in Britain's Daily Telegraph said, had robbed the cruel streets of thousands of victims, the jails of thousands of felons, the workhouses of thousands of helpless waifs. The Bristol Times said that he was raised up for the purpose of showing that the age of miracles is not past and rebuking the skeptical tendencies of the time. For the cynics and skeptics, then as now, these five buildings and the many thousands of transformed lives speak volumes of a God who is there. But perhaps the greatest proof of all is Muller himself. The swindler, the cheat, the self-centered playboy who stole from his best friends and who ends up raising $180 million in today's money simply by prayer and faith in the one who changed his own life.

0: In the mid-50s, Muller's closed the five buildings on Ashley Down and opened smaller family-based homes in the Bristol area. There are those who well remember their childhood years in a Muller's home. Although their memories may be mixed, one thing is certain. Their lives would have been very much different had it not been for the faith and vision of George Muller, whose remains lie here in a Bristol grave. His soul has long since departed, but his message remains. God is real and can be trusted.
1: Now if I, a poor man, can set up and run an orphan house without asking anyone for money or supplies, and do it simply by prayer and faith, that would be something which, with the Lord's blessing, could encourage and strengthen the faith of the children of God. It would also be a powerful witness to the unconverted of the reality of God.

0: Thanks for joining me. Droughts are almost always bad news, and a bad drought can be utterly disastrous. Drought in the West became so serious that the level of Lake Powell in southern Utah plunged by 150 feet. It's dropped by 50 feet in the past year alone. But at the same time, the canyon that was flooded in 1963 to create Lake Powell is beginning to emerge. Before it was flooded, Glen Canyon was a masterpiece, some say more spectacular than the Grand Canyon, with cliffs and sandstone arches. Now, with the lake level dropping, Glen Canyon is beginning to emerge, with canyons and side canyons and other geological features becoming visible. The hardship of drought is revealing the beauty of the once flooded canyon. Trials can have that same effect on people and on communities. You've seen when tornadoes or hurricanes or earthquakes strike and people often band together to help their neighbors or to provide relief, even for strangers. You'll hear people say that the response during crises like those restored their faith in humanity. At the same time, when families or individuals are challenged, unseen qualities become visible. Usually hidden beneath the surface, a person's true character or the depth of their faith can be seen. This is what James was talking about when he wrote James chapter 1, verses 2 and 3. He said, "My brethren, count it all joy when you fall into various trials, knowing that the testing of your faith produces patience. No one wants trials, and they can be brutally difficult. But when they come, allow God to reveal the beauty of your character, not your dark spots. We get to choose how we respond to challenges. Let trials reveal the strength and beauty beneath the surface in you." I'm John Bradshaw for It Is Written.
1: And I thought I must just say one or two things, maybe one. And that is, it's a camp meeting, and camp meetings are not for sermonettes. Okay? Camp meetings are not for sermonettes. Camp meeting comes once a year. So we can't be preaching sermonettes here. And the next camp meeting is going to be next year. And some of us may not be here then. They'll already be in heaven. All right, but I had many, many years ago that sermonettes are for Christianettes. You know, when you are a small Christian, you need also small sermons. So let's take a full sermon, whatever that means, but I'm sure we've had a long day as we prepare for this week. And you've heard our text in John 3:16. Here is the title of this sermon for this afternoon. God's Greatest Risk. God's Greatest Risk. Let's pray together. Our kind and loving Father, thank you, Lord, for your word. Thank you, Lord, for this beautiful text, John 3:16. You have loved us so much that giving your son, who volunteered, was not just sent to die on the cross, was not a sacrifice too much for you to do. We thank you, Lord. May we understand that love to the best of our ability and reflect it to those around us. In the name of Christ we pray. Amen. So what is this risk that God took? And that risk, maybe there are other risks, but this one I think is the main one. And the risk that God took was to love us. And I'm sure you'll agree with me, generally, to love a person is risky. Maybe to love your child is okay, but to love a person if you only met at the camp meeting, it's quite risky. But of course, you would have done your homework. It's a calculated risk, I hope. And you've prayed about this, you've asked the elders. Because you don't just want to love a person who may create all kinds of complications for you. So to love is to make yourself vulnerable. We don't love with our mind only, we love with our hearts as well. And with our purses, with our wallets, You know, when you love somebody, you give him your money. You know, and say, don't worry. You don't have to pay me back because we love each other. You know, and then the person, a few months down the line, feels like he does no longer love you. Then you feel like, no, man, bring back my money. You know, so this thing of loving, even on our level as human beings, is quite risky. It involves a lot your emotions, and when this thing ends, sometimes doesn't end very well. It breaks your heart, you know, breaks everything, and you just want to give up on life because of what happened. But I must also add, beloved, that God, by choosing to love us, choosing to love us, took a very risky undertaking. You see, if God did not love us, he would still be God, but an unloving God. But if God did not love us, he wouldn't have had to die. He wouldn't have had to send Jesus Christ to die on the cross. You see? So where there's a God who does not love, there's no need for cross. But because he chose to love us, look now. Now he must go to the cross. Now Jesus Christ must die on the cross, must be nailed on the cross. And why? Because he made the mistake to love us. But that was not a mistake on God's part. I can promise you that God can do it again. He can start the whole creation and still love us, even though he knows where it's going to lead him to. And so I want to reassure you that God does not regret. He loved us, even though he knew, as the Bible says, Jesus was slain from the foundation of the world, even though he knew how far it would take him. You see, love is real. Love is genuine, especially coming from the heart of God. When the lies were hatched by Satan, because love is at the center of this great controversy. So for us to appreciate the great controversy, we also need to just have a glimpse of what it means for God to love us to such an extent that he would send his son to die for us. And now when the devil stood up and in the midst of the holy environment, the harmony that existed in heaven, and says, beloved God, I've been doing a research, God doesn't love us. All his law is for us to be oppressed. He's a very selfish God. He's doing this thing for his own end. It has nothing to do with us. God is not a loving God. I don't know what got into his mind to make that statement. It's very difficult for us to understand the cause why sin started, why the devil had this idea in his mind. What could have made him to entertain even this thought? And so God did everything, even in heaven before this war took over, before this war began. When you read parts of the prophets, that God bore long with Satan. He, the angels, and everybody involved pleaded with him to stop this thing. I almost said to stop this nonsense, but to stop this thing. You know, in our African languages, when you say nonsense, it's an insult. But in English, it means this thing that has got no sense. But to stop this thing, that does not make sense. But the devil continued. He got to a point where he thought, you know what, I am convinced that God is God of love, but I've gone too far. I can't turn back now. For the sake of my pride and my reputation, there's no way I'm going to turn back. So we then see that even the devil at some point felt that this is not true. This is just not right. And he actually came to realize that even as he saw how God sought to answer all the questions and how God sought to reveal himself to him and all his followers. By the way, next time when you count the number of followers, doesn't mean you're on the right track. The devil had around a third of the angels of heaven. So just because people are following you doesn't mean you've got content. Here's the point I want to make. When God chose to love us, he did not choose to love us as if love was a prerequisite if he wanted to be God. You see, there were gods in the Old Testament, and these gods did not have love, but they were still revered as gods. But they didn't have love. So it's okay for God to be God, but not love. What I'm trying to say, what I'm trying to argue is that God did not say, you know what, I need to also have this virtue called love so that I can be God. No, no. Like I say, gods exist without love, and they are worshipped by their followers, adherents, without love. But when God takes a risk to love us, I think his main point was, I'm going to love you so that I can set you free to love me back. So there was no way we could love God if we were not free to reject him. And so love has got this risk. The nature, the risk that is embedded in this whole concept of love is that, number one, love cannot be commanded. One who loves must choose to love. But loving also opens up the possibility of evil. Now the possibility of rejecting the one that loves us. So when we talk about free will, when we talk about the power of choice, we mean that you have the choice even to disobey. Next time when you say to your person, it's your choice, you must also accept the fact that that choice may go against your interest. It is not a choice only when it is aligned to your interest. And when God said to Adam and Eve, you may freely eat from all the tree, but you don't eat from this tree. In other words, exercise your choice in such a way that you don't eat from this tree. Right there in that commandment was implicit in that commandment was also the possibility that they might disobey God. You see, God chose to create beings with free will, not automatons, not zombies, not robots. He had enough of those. He wanted creatures who can freely love him. I know in our African traditional ideas, there are ways of making somebody love you even if he doesn't love you. I don't know whether you have that. I don't know whether you have that. Don't come to me and ask me to give you that. I don't know, but I hear that there are such things that somebody will just come back home. He doesn't know why he's going home. Something is pushing him to go home because somebody has put some concoction in his tea or whatever in his food. But I don't think that makes you feel very loved when you know what is causing the love. You know, when you see somebody loving you all over, all over. When you see somebody loving you all over, you know what you put in his food. You don't really feel like, oh, you tell your friends, oh, he loves me. No, you don't say that. Ah, that one, he's a zombie. In other words, I'm controlling him. Now, God did not want a situation like that. He didn't want us to come to church and say, why are you in church? I can't stop but come to church. Oops. Because there's something that is in me that pushes me. God wants you at every step towards church that you should have the ability to turn back. All right? He loves that. He actually appreciates that we choose. Because it is only as we exercise the choice to love God that we can also grow. You see, if love is a choice, it also gives us the ability to grow in our understanding of the one that we love. Amen? So, now because God has chosen to love us and has taken this risk, what it means now is that God must now confine all his activities and make sure whatever he does is aligned to love. You know, God cannot do anything that cannot be translated, that cannot be interpreted as love. So you see, other gods can do whatever. They can kick you, they can beat you, they can do whatever. Because they never said they love you, and you won't complain. The reason we complain is because we know he loves us. So you can say, but why is this happening? Those questions are good questions because you are talking to a loving God. If it was a cruel God, you would not even say those things because you know you won't even finish the sentence. So we have the liberty to even ask God, why did I suffer this? Because he is a loving God. The Bible says God is God is love. So whatever God does, that must be aligned to his love, including, and we'll talk about that during the week, including hell for that matter. You see, hell looks so ugly, but in the close scrutiny and study and observation about hell, we need to see God's extension of love. It has to. Hell cannot be a way of showing, demonstrating how cruel God is. Even though sometimes people present hell as a place where people will burn forever, that cannot be. You can't steal sugar you can't commit sin for 40 years and die forever. No, as if you ate sin forever. You can't. The punishment must also equal the offense. When the punishment is more than the offense, then it is not just. It doesn't make sense. And so this whole idea of a hell that burns forever. In other words, God must keep giving you life so that you can keep suffering. That looks ugly. It's like, some of you don't know what I'm going to say. You know, some of us, once in a while, maybe once in my life, beaten by your parents, you know, like for having not memorized the verse, but for other things, of course. But you know, when you are punished in your mind as a child, it's like it will never stop. For me, whenever I would be punished, beaten by my father, especially my father, I always felt like if I did not run away, I would have died. It's like he was going to beat me forever. But I was able to run, but I realized later it was over. When I ran, it's because he allowed me to go. But in my mind, it's like, he was not going to let me go. So even after having been beaten, I would be afraid to go home because I thought it is still continuing. It's just that I ran away before it was over. But it was over. Are you with me? There's something about parents that beat you forever. You wouldn't really call them your parents. Maybe your aunt, but not your parent. Or your foster, whatever. But not your parent. So a God who punishes us forever, it doesn't look like love. Well, you can call it love, but it doesn't smell like love. There's something wrong about that behavior. And so what I'm trying to argue for here is that if God loves us, he confines himself, he restricts himself to only those activities that look like love. All right? Of course, there are times when you misunderstand a behavior or an act, but it has to, at some point, even if it's not now, show out to have been what? To have been love. So the very existence of the great controversy, or what you call the cosmic conflict, is proof enough that God is love. Now, remember, if God was not love, there would have been no point for the devil to even say, you don't love. There would be no point. If God was cruel, the devil would not complain about that, because he would be killed for complaining. You see, when people are cruel and you know that they are methodically cruel, you don't have to convince them that they are cruel. They know that. So they will actually prove you right. When you say, you know that, let me show you how cruel I am. So they will show you how cruel they are. So for the devil to be strong enough and bold enough in heaven, as a creature, and argue and fight and prove to God and try to prove to show God that he, God, is not a loving God, that itself is a statement that shows that rebellion was based on an understanding that I can say this to God and still be okay. So when we say that God loves us, we're not making a political statement. When God says, I love you, he's not making a political statement. People say those things so that we can vote for them. I love you. But well, then we vote for them, then we don't see the love. So the statement, I love you, cannot be a political statement to garner votes. I don't know whether you have noticed it. That God loves us. First of all, it comes not as an explicit affirmation. In other words, that God loves us does not come like God telling us. It is something that we observe. We first observe that God loves. In the biblical narrative, in the Bible stories, The first part of the Bible just presents God, and it is us who are the recipients of God's action that make the observation that God is loving. Okay? Later on, when God makes it clear explicitly that I love you, it is after we have already seen that. So God is not in the business of saying, I love you. He also just shows his love without saying, I love you. And then you say, he loves me. Now, to me, that's deeper than hearing from somebody. You know, like, I love you. Oh, okay, I love you. No, no. If you act lovingly, then I make the conclusion that you love me. And that's basically what you see in when you read the Bible. And that to me is very fascinating. For example, we are suspected quite early that God loves us when God did not destroy Satan and yet had the power to do so. We suspect that maybe he's a loving God because cruel gods don't allow rebellion. All right? But not only that, we also were convinced, almost fully convinced, that he loves us in the way he dealt with Adam and Eve after their disobedience. Now, we don't have time to look at that because you know the story. So when Adam was told not to eat from the tree, Adam and Eve, and they ate, the Bible says God comes in the late afternoon. God comes to visit with them. He knew they'd sinned. Now, if I'm a parent and I'm coming back home and I know you have done something wrong, you would even feel the steps that this person who's coming here is not coming in peace. Even as I open the door, you will know it's over. But God uses the same pace. He uses the same tone as before, even though now he's addressing children who have chosen not to love him. Adam, where are you? Oh, I know how my mother would have called me. I know how my parents would have called me when they know that I've sinned. But the voice, the tone did not change. Adam, where are you? It was Adam says, we ran because we were naked. But why are you naked now? What happened? Not that God doesn't know. He says, so tell me, of course, we've said this here also in this pulpit, that God, when God was saying, where are you, Adam? He was not looking for them. This was not a hide and seek. Where are you, Adam? Where are you, Adam? No. God was actually asking Adam, do you see where you are? And do you know what brought you there? So he was talking to him like, Adam, where are you? That's why Adam could answer. Because people who are hiding and the question is, where are you? Keep quiet because that's a sign that they don't see you. So but if when you say, I am here, it is because you see that he sees you. So I mean, even if you have not seen the video clip, but you can actually see that when the question was asked, where are you? It was because God was seeing him. And then Adam says, I'm here. And so God says, have you eaten from the tree? Why? He says, this wife you gave me. So he's even blaming God for the woman. The guy just few days ago, was like so excited, he even became a poet. Overnight, bone of my bones. You know, he was so excited. But now, he blames God for the wife that he was so excited about. The choice made by God, he blames God. He says, this woman, his sin had not only separated him from God, it had also separated him from his own dear wife. That's how cruel sin is. It causes separation. But God had said to them, if you eat of the tree, you shall die. So, but in the book of Genesis, we don't hear any statement that says God loved Adam so much. It doesn't say that. God just makes a promise to say and reveals his plan of salvation, how the snake will bruise the heel and how the snake will be bruised, the head of the snake, referring to how God will actually destroy the devil through the cross. So that becomes what is called the first gospel. So before God could even utter the punishment as a consequence of their action, of their disobedience, he tells them that I've got a plan that I've made and I'm going to save you. They have not even asked for forgiveness, but God is giving them a plan to save them. Now we become suspicious right there that this is a loving God, that this God is a God of love. And that must have broken Adam's heart. But not only did he do that, beloved, as if that was not enough, they tried everything to cover themselves with leaves and creating aprons and neckties and hats and all kinds of things, looking beautiful, dressing themselves to cover their nakedness. But when God comes, Adam says, "We ran away and hid from you because we were naked." In other words, even though they'd covered themselves, they were still naked. So this was not a nakedness of nudity. This was a nakedness of having fallen into sin. It was just one step before destruction. It was a nakedness of shame, of embarrassment, of guilt. And so what does God do? He organizes an innocent victim right there in the Garden of Eden. He does it. Prepares that victim. He takes the skin of that victim. He clothes them. The Bible says in verse 21, Genesis 3, and God clothed them. Do you know what it means to be clothed? Usually, the person who clothes you is a person who loves you. Clothing is another way of embracing the person. When your mother says, come, let me, you're about to go to school, she says, come, let mommy put you, and then put the nice gloves and put this. You know there's a good relationship. But you're not going to get that if you've done something naughty. He will throw the jersey. Hey, get yourself dressed.

But not only that, God says, behold, the man has become like one of us, knowing good and evil. And now, lest he reach out his hand and take also from the tree of life and eat and live forever. Then he says he banishes him from the Garden of Eden and to work the ground from which he had been taken. He drove out the man and stationed cherubim and on the east side of the Garden of Eden, along with a whirling sword of flame to guard the way to the tree of life. You know what he says? He says, lest he reach out his hand and take also from the tree of life and eat and live forever. So in other words, when God banishes our parents from the Garden of Eden, he did so that they will not become immortal sinners. You see, immortal sinners are sinners who sin forever and there's nothing you can do. When they develop cancer, that cancer lasts forever. They will suffer that cancer forever because they can't die. You see, death in the world of sin can also be a reprieve. It can also be a comfort, a consolation that you can get sick to a point where we wish you could die. But of course, when a person dies, it's another story. Even though you were praying that, oh, please, Lord, let him sleep or let them sleep. So in other words, death can come also as a way of consoling us. But God says, you know what, now that they've introduced sin in their environment, it would be better for them at some point to die. Now, but not only that. Now, if I'm going to send Jesus Christ to die for them, if Jesus is going to come to die for them, Jesus must be able to die. But how does Jesus die for people who cannot die? It doesn't make sense. So immortal sinners would be impervious. They would actually resist even the advances that grace would make. And so God says, let them go out. But now we realize later, even the going out was temporal. He says, let them go out so that I can bring them again. Because that tree of life they were banished from is going to exist again in the next life. So they will have access to that tree of life. But just as we thought they were being banished because God does not love them, then he says in Exodus 25, verse 8, let them make me a sanctuary so that I may dwell among them. So this very God who banishes us, it's like your parents says, you're going to sleep outside because you don't listen to me. Get out of my house. Go out and sleep outside. And the next thing you hear him, as you are outside, make space. I want to sleep next to you. You know, it's... This is amazing. In other words, now you begin to see that being chased from home was not an act of cruelty. Because here he is now sleeping with me, which means he loves me, but he's not taking me in. Because he's working out a plan to do so. All right? So we, remember up until now, we've not heard the word love explicitly expressed that I love you, I love Adam. Because I love you, Adam, I'm doing this. He doesn't say that. Because that's what politicians would do. He just acts out his love. And then Adam sees that he loves me. It breaks his heart, beloved. It breaks his heart that I could choose to follow the devil when there's such a person that loves me. Now we continue, and then you see as you go on that it would take something like 2,000 years. I may not be very correct here, but it would take something like 2,000 years for God to explicitly say that I'm a God who loves. After having given us enough evidence, then he says in Exodus 33, in Exodus 34, in response to Moses' request that God show him his glory. Basically, his character, who he is. And then this is what God says in 34, 6 and 7. You know the text. Then the Lord passed in front of him and proclaimed, the Lord God, compassionate and gracious. This is God now saying that. Compassionate, slow to anger, and abounding in loving kindness and truth, who keeps loving kindness for thousands, who forgives iniquity, transgression, and sin, yet he will by no means leave the guilty unpunished. Now, God is boasting about how much he loves human beings. It would be a political statement, but it cannot be because after 2,000 years we had seen that. And God expresses it. By the way, the reluctant missionary Jonah would come back later to say, I knew that you are a gracious and compassionate God. I knew that. That's why I didn't want to go to Tarshish. Or was it Tarshish or Nineveh? That's why I didn't want to go to Nineveh, because I know that you abound in love. The reason Jonah did not want to go to Nineveh, it was because he knew that his mission would be successful. And that God would not punish them. And then we read in John 14, for God so loved.

0: There's more to these words, beloved, than we can think. You know why I'm spending time on this thing called love? Because some of you are going to be destroyed by love if you have not opened your heart to this love. I've lived long enough to see hearts broken, lives shattered by love. And I always pray and wish that you had actually allowed the love of God to transform you before allowing any love from anyone. The love of God also creates a protective layer against all other loves. Because all other loves have an end and a beginning. They've got an expiry date. They have a shelf life due by. Not due by. What is it that, what does it say? What, you don't have that here in Kenya? Sell by. Expiry date. You must use it up until this. Some of these loves have got an expiry date. I will love you as long as I live. There's the expiry there, right there. So once you open your heart to this love, it protects you from this transient, temporary love that can sometimes can be more dangerous than their absence. In Hebrews 2, actually, John 1, verse 14, John says, the word became flesh and tabernacled among us. Think about the sanctuary. And we beheld his glory as of the only begotten Son, full of grace, the only begotten from the Father, full of grace and truth. In other words, when God sends Jesus, Jesus does not come and says, I've been sent by God, I'm here to help you. He becomes one of us. We are not very beautiful people. You know, for God to even assume our nature, that is something. It's not because of the beauty of the nature. It's because of the beauty of his nature to transform our ugly nature. Some of you would struggle to become some of the people you know if you were to be asked. You say, I'd rather die than to be that person. Even though he's another human being. Now you've got a divine being willing to look like you. He says he became like one of us. And Hebrews 2:14, and the reason for that was so that he can kill and destroy the one who has power of death. Listen to what Ellen White says in Desert of Ages, page 25. Beautiful. She says, by his life and his death, Christ has achieved even more than recovery from the ruin wrought through sin. In other words, his death on the cross, his life and death, has done far much more than the degradation caused by sin. Is it sinking? You know, what God does on the cross is far much more than what he was correcting. He went way beyond what he was correcting. And then you'll see what that means. And then he says, it was Satan's purpose to bring about an eternal separation between God and man. But in Christ, listen, beloved. I don't know English very well. But listen to this and you can help me understand this. But in Christ, we become in Christ more closely united to God than if we had never fallen. What does that mean in Kiswahili, Baba? What does that mean? It means in Christ, we become more closely to God than we would have been if we had not fallen. In other words, here, if Adam did not fall, they would be close to God. Now, because they've fallen, they're even more closer. What Christ has done, what God has done through the cross, has brought us so close to him, more closer than it would have been if we had not sinned. It makes you feel like, hey, this thing of sin has made us really get very close to God. Listen, beloved, we have God who looks like us. When you go to heaven, he speaks Kiswahili. You know, when the angels see God and they see us, this is Jesus Christ, the Son. When they see Jesus, they say, ah, he looks like them. There's something, there's a bias just between us because we are the brothers. We know we've got the lingua that the angels don't understand. You see, angels don't know what it means to have been in sin and be saved and experience the redemption. Yes, they have worked for us. There are songs they cannot sing because they have got no experience. But when it's us and Jesus, he says he also, like our high priest, is touched by our infirmities. Because he has gone through that. He knows what it means to be rejected. So when you say, I've been rejected, Christ says, I know that. I know what you mean. I went through that. Not because I'm God. No, because I'm this God who's a human being. This is the good news, beloved, that we talk about when we look at the great controversy. That now we are closer to God than we would have had we not sinned. Of course, we need to guard ourselves. It doesn't make sin necessary, but it shows us the depth of God's love. He does not restore us to our position where we were before we were lost. He does more. You know those stories that those who had leprosy, after being healed by Christ, their skin was like that of. So you should have leprosy, all of us, so that you can improve your skin. So, but that's not what we're trying to say. We're saying that when God restores us, he doesn't take us to where we were. He takes us even further so that what we went through becomes even a stepping stone of us being even better. Oh, I know it's late in the afternoon. Some of these things will hit you right in the middle of the night and you say, what? And so all we then can say, beloved, is that we love him because he first loved us. Isn't that beautiful? Why do you love God? He first loved me. We're not loving God because we're afraid of hell. We're loving because he loved us. You saw the love we have comes from his love. Our love response to God is because of his love that he initiated. We don't love God because we're afraid of him. We don't love God because we're afraid of hell. We love God because he first loved us. 1 John 4 verse 19. And I can tell you, beloved, that love will be the subject and the science that will preoccupy us in heaven forever. Studying the love of God. And if that is true, then you can imagine what it would do to us today if we take time and study and reflect on the sins around the cross. For God so loved the world. He does not love us because of the gift. The gift is the fruit of his love. Not because of creation. We are the product of love. God loved us in our non-existence. And his love brought us into being. So there is no way you can claim that he loves you because I'm here. You are here because you are loved. In the Bible, it says he left the 99 in search for one. You know why he did that? And this is the last part I'm going to make. This is the last point I'm going to make, and then I'll let you free. The reason he did that, so you've got 100. Can you just wake the person next door to you so I can finish this thing nicely? If you don't, I'll take another 30 minutes. Okay, right. I know it's been long. I would be sleeping also if I was not talking. So so it's not because I'm holy, it's because I'm speaking. So he had 100 sheep, and then one disappears, one goes out. He goes out to look for that one. Now, a good Kenyan who knows this economics would say, you know what, I'm not wasting my time with that one. I'm remaining with the 99. All right? But that's not what God does. God goes out for that one. You know what that means without wasting your time? You know what that means? When you go out to look for one, and yet there's 99, and you bring the one, and the 99 celebrate because the one has been brought back, it says to the 99, you are loved as an individual. If you also leave, he will go after you. Now, if he said to them, hey, guys, let's let that one go. We still have the majority. Then they know that, hey, guys, make sure you don't leave. Otherwise, this one has no interest. He just loves the number, not us. He loves the number. As long as there's a majority, he will not do anything. But what we then read in that story is that God does not love 100. He loves the oneness in the 100. He loves you. He loves you. He loves you. He loves you. But by the time you get there, it's 100. But it's you, you, you, you, you. It's not 100. You know, 100 has no faces. It's like there were 300 people there at Lovington. But you can't even remember their names. So when you say, I love you, you know the name. I love John. I love Mary. All the names, the features, everything. Your background. So God loves you as an individual. So don't think, now he loves the other one. He's forgotten about me. No, he loves you as if the other one does not exist. So his love can just be pinpointed to you as if no one else exists. So don't feel like you're burdening God when you ask him, hey, but there are so many people who are hungry. why should I be asking God to, God, remember me when you are done with loving others. No! He loves you. So when you pray to God, it's like you are the only one talking to God. Beloved, can I just tell you something that you have not heard before? For the first time. Before I sit down. You want to hear that? God loves you. I know you thought there's going to be something better than that. There's nothing better than that. God loves you. Now, I'm going to pray, and here's my prayer. May that love make me love my fellow man. Because it's so easy to talk about God's love. When it is our turn to love, we run away. May the love of God make me love my wife. So we can be good preachers about the love of God, and nobody sees that love from us. You see, the Bible says, if you love God, that love, when you love God, God's love capacitates you to love others. So God does not want to be loved for himself as if you're doing him a favor. When God says, love me, he wants to teach you to love your fellow man. You see, when you say to God, I love you, God looks around. He looks around for your neighbor. Because he has said, if you love me, you must love your neighbor. So when he says you love me, then God says, oh, you mean you love your neighbor. So he looks for the neighbor you love. Does that make sense, beloved? That when we love God, we are professing and proclaiming and pronouncing with our mouths that we love each other. It is difficult to love human beings. Try it. It's difficult. To love God, it's easy because you can fast 21 days. Eh? But to love another person, ha! You fast his year. You wait his year. To love human beings, it's very tricky. Then they gossip about you. Then they do this. Then they betray you. Ay, you know, ay. Then they are moody. You know, people just say, you know what? I'm done. I'm done loving people. I'm just done loving people. I'm just going to sit by myself. I'm not loving anyone. I've heard it. I've heard it with people that you love. When you feel like that, it shows you're a human being. Let God's love shine in your heart, and he'll give you the capacity to love. Let us pray. Our kind and loving Father, we thank you, Lord, for your love. We thank you, Lord, for who you are in our lives. Our greatest challenge, of course, is to know that you really love us. Because we have been broken, Lord. We have been abused by people who say who love us. So once we hear we are loved, we then feel like, why? What does it need from me? May we relax, dear Father, and to know that we are loved, not for what we are, not for what we have, but because of who you are and what you have. May we accept that love, that transforming love, so that we can also find joy in loving those around us. There's much love that's needed in our homes, in our church, in our community. We want to show the world that indeed we love you by loving even those who are unlovable. Forgive us, Lord, for not having done that and yet claim that we love you. And may you touch our hearts. This one person who needs to do that, that we may show this love even to those who don't deserve it. And that, Lord, is one way of bringing glory and honor to your name. We pray in the name of Christ.
1: We humans can be so easily impressed with glittering images. We love to exalt beautiful things, whether it's the latest fashion on the red carpet or a travel account with its lush landscape and stunning villas. Our eyes rave about things that look good on the outside. We forget that beneath each glowing image is a story, sometimes good and sometimes bad. We miss the fact that you can hide a lot beneath a good layer of makeup. God isn't fooled by our external appearances. He has a thing for what's beneath the surface. When Samuel went searching for a new king of Israel, he made his way through 7 strapping young men before God taught him a critical life lesson. Do not consider his appearance or his height, for I've rejected him. The Lord does not look at the things people look at. People look at the outward appearance, but the Lord looks at the heart. While Samuel was distracted by the externals, God was focused on the heart. You might be tempted to use AI to enhance your features, hoping someone will notice what you can bring to the table. But what God cares most about is your heart. Because of Jesus, our hearts are made new and we have a future that's safe and secure. You don't have to fear being overlooked or forgotten. God knows exactly where you are. Nothing will stand in the way of His purposes for your life, not even a bad profile pic.
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Beloved friends, as we come to the end of another day, I truly hope that it was filled with the blessings of the Lord, filled with His mercy, His goodness, and His grace. God is so good, and the evening time is a wonderful time to express how much we love Him. I encourage you to pause for a moment as we thank God for seeing us through another day. Let us pray. Dear God, thank you for wrapping us in your loving arms today. We felt your presence throughout the day by comforting us, strengthening us, and loving us. We owe this life to you, and apart from you, we are nothing. As we rest tonight, we pray for restoration of our strength, our health, and joy, that we may be able to wake up tomorrow filled with blessings. May your hands protect us tonight. We surrender everything to you. In Jesus' name I pray. Amen. May God bless you as you continue to live a life worthy of His calling. Always remember, as Christians, we are only powerful on our knees. Thank you for making us a part of your lives. Remember that our radio is definitely your number one choice, Cornerstone Christian Radio, where the cross and your life collide.

0: 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Matthew 19 verse 14. 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
1: Our Father, who art in heaven, hallowed be thy name. Thy kingdom come. Thy will be done on earth as it is in heaven. Give us this day our daily bread. And forgive us our trespasses, as we forgive those who trespass against us. And lead us not into temptation, but deliver us from evil. For thine is the kingdom and the power.

0: The Fall of Israel and Judah. Though he wasn't a perfect king, Solomon did do some good things when he was king. One of the best things he did was build a new temple for God. It was a beautiful temple that took 7 years to build. When Solomon's new temple was finished, all the Israelites came together to celebrate. Solomon gave a long speech and reminded them of something very important. Solomon said that as long as the Israelites followed God, he would bless them and protect them. If they ignored God or started following other gods, then enemies would come and carry them out of the promised land. Solomon wasn't the first one to say this. Moses had said the same thing way back at Mount Sinai. This warning had been repeated over and over. Follow God and things will be wonderful. Turn away from God and enemies will carry you out of this special land. The Israelites were no longer following God. King after king worshipped other gods and even killed the Israelites who wanted to follow the one true God. Yet God was patient. He sent prophets to warn the Israelites again and again. "Turn back to God," they'd say, "or there will be trouble." But Israel's kings ignored the prophets. They ignored the warnings. They forgot about God. And eventually, God couldn't wait any longer. He had to do what he had promised he would do, even though it made him very sad. Two great empires were growing next to Israel. In the north were the Assyrians. In the south, the Babylonians. Their kings were the strongest kings with the biggest armies the world had ever seen, and they were always at war, conquering one nation after another. It seemed like they were taking over the whole world. Finally, God stopped protecting the northern kingdom of Israel. The Assyrian army attacked Israel and destroyed it. The king and many of the Israelites were dragged away to Assyria in chains. The northern kingdom no longer existed. God was even more patient with the southern kingdom, called Judah, since the kings of Judah were the children of King David. But for every good king of Judah, there were two bad kings. For every king who turned back to God, there were two more who wandered even farther away. About 100 years after the Assyrians attacked the northern kingdom, God removed his protection from Judah in the south. Many of the people of Judah were dragged away to Babylon, which was ruled by an evil king named Nebuchadnezzar. Next, King Nebuchadnezzar and the Babylonians captured David's city, Jerusalem. What's worse, Jerusalem was burned. The walls were pulled down, and Solomon's temple, God's dwelling place among the Israelites, was completely destroyed. Was this the end of God's people? Was it the end of God's rescue plan? Would the blessing for the whole world ever come?
1: Whoa! Give me a hand with this, Joy.
2: Woohoo! Gangway, gang!
3: Wow, your dad designed this, Chris?
1: Yeah, how cool is this, huh?
4: My new robotic exoskeleton will allow people to lift objects twice their own body weight.
1: Hey, Dad, how does this work? Oh, like this?
4: Not so fast, Chris. Before assembly begins, I'll need to go to the lab and calibrate the motion sensors.
1: Aw, calibrating isn't any fun.
4: I'll tell you what. Do you remember the procedure for assembling a magnetic inversion capacitor?
1: Dad, it's a cinch.
4: Remember, you need to follow the instructions exactly. All safety measures, the whole nine yards.
1: Yeah, of course. No problem.
4: I'll be right back.
3: Let me take a look at this. Chris, don't you think you'll need this?
1: Joy, I reconfigured my holo helmet and unlocked 18 levels of Ninja Warrior and didn't even look at the instructions once.
3: But your dad said to follow the...
1: Instructions? I know what I'm doing. I guess?
5: Well, once when you repaired my navigation system, it took me an hour to find the kitchen, but otherwise...
3: There's a reason your father designed these safety protocols, Chris.
5: Come
6: Whoa!

neighborhood!

0: taking you to meet a man who was given a difficult task, but knew he must follow God's plan.
1: Giz, where are we?
2: Besides in the dark? According to my geosensors, we have landed on the outskirts of ancient Hebron.
3: Oh, great!
2: Well, on the bright side, you are thousands of years away from being punished by your father.
3: Yeah, and the minute I get back, he's gonna ground me till I'm old enough to shave.
1: Giz, did you say this is ancient Hebron? I kinda think we've been here before.
2: You are correct, Joy. Hebron is approximately 20 miles south of modern-day Jerusalem. And this is also where we first met Abraham and his son Isaac.
3: Shh! Guys, do you hear that?
1: It sounds like people crying. And I think it's coming from over there. Come on.

0: Isaac, my son, it is a time for grieving.
1: Chris, that's Abraham.
2: And Isaac. But now he's all grown up.
3: And it appears his mother, Sarah, has died.
0: Your mother and I have lived full lives. And long ago, God made a promise that one day my descendants would outnumber all the stars in the sky. That promise will be fulfilled through you, my son.

0: Eleazar, go prepare food and wine for those who have come to grieve Sarah's death. I will speak with Ephron to purchase suitable land for Sarah's tomb.
1: Children, come away. Help me do as Abraham has requested.

0: Sarah is buried in the cave of Machpelah. The field I purchased from Ephron will be the site of my family's tombs from this day forward. But let us speak no further of her death. Instead, we must speak of a wife for Isaac.
1: Of course, Abraham. I am your oldest servant and will do as you request.
0: Come.
2: Guys, did you hear that? Isaac's gonna get married. Come on.
1: But do I search for Isaac's wife from among the women of Hebron?
0: Swear by the Lord, the God of heaven and earth, that you will not allow my son to marry one of these Canaanite women.
1: Then where shall I look for a wife for Isaac?
0: You shall go to my country and to my family and take a wife for my son, Isaac.
1: Perhaps the woman will not be willing to follow me to this land. Must I take Isaac back to the land from which you came?
0: No. Be careful never to take my son back there. God in heaven, who took me from my father's house and my native land, solemnly promised to give this land to my descendants. He will send his angel ahead of you, and he will see to it that you find a wife there for my son. And if this woman is not willing to follow you, then you will be released from this oath. Only do not take my son back there.
2: Huh. Did you hear that? Isaac doesn't get to pick out his own wife?
3: I think maybe that's their custom.

0: days? Okay, what's wrong with looking for a wife a little closer to home? Let's see now. Hey, what about her, for example? She could be perfect for Isaac.
1: Yeah.
2: Strike one, Chris. Let's go pack the camels.
0: Giz, this finding a wife thing? It might be a little harder than I thought.
3: Have you ever packed a camel before, Chris?
4: Huh? Oh, me?
0: Yeah, I got my own technique. Don't worry, 10 times the baggage in half the time.
3: If you're as good with camels as you say, you'll be a great help on my journey.
0: You bet, Eliezer. I got my own ways of doing everything. Oh, hey, sorry, I wasn't done. Nice robe. Who's your tailor?
2: Nice tie job, Chris. What'd you use? A slip knot?
0: I can't believe this. We're supposed to travel 600 miles in what? Just wait for the right woman to show up and say,
5: "Hello, do you happen to know Isaac? I think I'd like to marry him."
2: Abraham seemed pretty sure this was God's plan, Chris.
0: Yeah, I know. But, you know, there's gotta be easier ways.
2: God's plan, Chris?
0: I'm just saying, it wouldn't hurt to have a backup.
2: Remember what happened right before Superbook brought us here?
0: What, the robot thing? Please, could have happened to anybody. Humps keep moving all over the place up there. Giz, new camel.

0: Okay, here we are, beautiful downtown Harran. Wow, not many women to choose from. Oh, wait! Hey, guys, what about her?
1: Strike two, Chris.
0: Yeah, well, she could have been the one if we'd gotten here a few years earlier.
2: It is evening, the time when women from the village come to fetch water. We will wait here.
0: Giz, our chances of finding a woman around here for Isaac are slim to none. Come on, I got an idea. We're gonna head into town, Eliezer.
2: Your friend is kind to help, but sometimes the answer is to be patient.
1: Patience is not one of Chris's strong points.
0: Come on, let's get a move on, Giz.
1: Eliezer, how will you know which is the right one?
2: I will pray. O Lord, God of my master Abraham, please give me success today. Behold, here I stand by the well of water, and the young women of the town are coming out to draw water. And this is my request. I will ask one of them, please give me a drink from your jug. And if she says yes, have a drink, and I will water your camels too, then let her be the one you have selected as Isaac's wife. This is how I will know that you have shown unfailing love to my master. Please, give me a little drink of water from your jug.
3: Yes, my lord. Have a drink.

0: God answered your prayer, Eliezer.
1: If she is of Abraham's tribe, we shall soon know. Thank you for your kindness. Please accept these gifts. Whose daughter are you? And please tell me, would your father have any room to put us up for the night?
2: I am the daughter of Bethuel. My grandparents are Nahor and Milcah. We have plenty of straw and feed for the camels, and we have room for guests.
1: The Lord has shown unfailing love and faithfulness to my master, for he has led me straight to my master's relatives.
0: I wonder how Chris and Gizmo are doing on their search.
3: I am almost on overload, Chris. My scanner is picking up too much data.
4: Change parameters. Focus on age.
3: Age and height indicate a likely candidate approaching.
4: Right age, wrong marital status.
3: Here is a candidate. She is healthy and likes vegetables.
5: Come, children.
3: Okay, this might take longer than we thought, Chris.
4: Then we need to change our strategy. Ladies, your attention, please. Who among you would like to marry a prince?
3: No, no, I am not a prince. Not me, Chris.
6: Welcome. I am Bethuel, father to Laban and Rebecca. This is my wife.
2: Come, we have prepared a meal to celebrate your arrival.
1: Thank you, but I don't want to eat until I have told you why I have come.
0: Chris, it happened just the way Eliezer prayed it would.
4: So she watered the camels, Joy. That doesn't mean Isaac's gonna like her.
0: Chris, she's great. Now Eliezer just has to ask Rebecca's family.
4: Shh, here she comes.
7: Oh, here you are. I've brought you water.
4: Oh, no thanks. I'm not thirsty.
7: This is not water for drinking. It is for washing your feet before the feast.
3: Oh, my feet are very dusty. Thank you! Chris, you must admit she does seem perfect.
4: Okay, she brought water, but we can't even drink it.
3: Look, the water has flowers in it.
1: So tell me, will you or won't you show unfailing love and faithfulness to my master?
8: The Lord has obviously brought you here, so there is nothing we can say.
6: Here is Rebecca. Take her and go. Yes, let her be the wife of your master's son, as the Lord has directed.
4: Okay, this is it. Now just wait right here. Oh, and remember to water the camels, too. Eliezer's big on that for some reason.
0: Chris, Rebecca's the one. Her family already said she could go.
4: Yeah, but they didn't ask her, Joy, so I still got a shot here. And any one of these ladies is perfect.
1: Send me back to my master.
8: Let the young woman stay with us at least 10 days. After that, she may go.
1: Don't delay me. The Lord has made my mission successful, and now send me back so I can return to my master.
9: Well, we'll call Rebecca and ask her what she thinks. Okay. Rebecca! Are you willing to go with this man?
7: Yes, I will go.
9: May you become the mother of many millions.

0: Strike three, Chris. You're out.
1: Wait. Trust me. There's still a chance that Isaac won't like her. I mean...
2: Oh, no!
1: No!
2: Calling
0: people like that.
1: So
0: right. Well, doing it your way certainly made a splash.

0: is it, Rebecca. You'll be seeing Isaac soon. You must be nervous.
1: Not nervous, exactly. I'm excited to meet the man I am meant to marry.
0: I hope it goes okay. My dad said he had to ask my mom 3 times before she said yes.
1: And yet, here you are. I trust in God's plan for me.

0: Who is that man walking through the fields to meet us?
1: It is my master.
2: Well, I guess we'll know soon enough if she's the right one.
3: I already know.

0: Eliezer really came through. He followed all the steps God laid out, and it happened just the way God planned.
1: You don't seem too happy about that.
0: I just wish I could have come through for my dad back home. He told me what to do, but I didn't listen.
1: Super Bulk!
2: What's going on here?
0: I may have skipped a couple 10 steps.
3: I noticed.
0: I guess you're never gonna let me use this robot suit, are you?
3: Oh, I don't know. Since you went back and followed the instructions I gave you initially, how about you give it a whirl?
0: Really? Thanks, Dad. How cool!
3: And the first thing you're going to do with it is clean up this yard.
1: It is kind of nice having another robot doing something.

It was a very hot summer afternoon in Austria when Tamia's mother accidentally locked her in the car in the parking lot of a supermarket. They had gone to the supermarket to fill the refrigerator with food. After shopping, Tamia's mother placed Tamia in her child seat. She needed both hands to fasten Tamia's seatbelt, so she threw the car keys into the front seat. When she did, it's possible she accidentally pressed the car lock button on the keys, or perhaps the button was pushed when the keys landed. Nobody knows. But when Tamia's mother closed the rear door and tried to open the front one, she discovered all the car doors were locked. Tamia's mother then remembered her purse with her cell phone and money was in the trunk. Everything was locked in the car. Her phone, her money, and most importantly, her little Tamia. Tamia's mother ran back inside the supermarket. She knew only one number by heart, Tamia's grandmother's. She asked a supermarket worker to borrow her phone. The worker handed over her cell phone. Frantically, Tamia's mother explained the situation to the grandmother and asked her to call Tamia's father. Maybe he was nearby and could come help, but the grandmother soon learned that the father was very far away. Still, Tamia's father wanted to help, so he called a roadside assistance service, but they said it would take more than an hour for anyone to arrive. Tamia's mother was devastated. Because it was so hot, Tamia was turning red inside the car. Tamia didn't understand why it was so hot and why her mother wasn't in the car with her. She was crying loudly. Her mother prayed. "Dear God," she said, "nobody is here to help me. Only you can help. I really need your help now." Opening her eyes, she saw a yellow car pulling into the parking lot. Roadside assistance cars are often yellow. Some people even call the drivers yellow angels because of their cars. She was so surprised. Could it be a yellow angel? She looked more closely. It was. Tamia's mother ran to the yellow car crying, "I need help right now. My little girl is locked in the car." A man jumped out of the yellow car. He grabbed some equipment from his trunk and rushed over. In just a few moments, he had unlocked the car and freed Tamia. Tamia was so happy to be with her mother again. The man thought that the only reason he had stopped at the supermarket was to eat a sandwich. But Tamia's mother knew better. She knew that God had sent him there to rescue Tamia. "You really are a yellow angel today," Tamia's mother said.

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1: Hi guys, and welcome back to Health Tips with Tanaka. So on today's edition, we'll be talking about one of Zimbabwe's indigenous fruit known as the Nengeni fruit. The Nengeni fruit is also known as the sour plum, or its scientific name known as the Zimonia caffra. So the sour plum fruit, or the Nengeni fruit, is from a small tree or a shrub which is thinly branched. In particular, this fruit originated in Southeast Africa in countries like Zimbabwe, Zambia, Kenya and Tanzania. So on today's edition, we'll be focusing on the great health benefits of the Nengeni fruit. So number one, the Nengeni fruit is mostly known as a medicine. It is known to treat tonsils, to also kill body parasites, and also used as eye wash. So if your eyes are itching or your eyes are inflamed, you can wash your eyes with sour plum water. Number two, powdered sour plum is also used to treat infertility and fever. Number three, sour plum is also used as porridge that is derived from the roots, which are also used to treat nausea during pregnancy. The sour plum contains 65% of oil, which is mostly used for our skin and also as an anti-aging agent. Lastly, sour plum contains 18% protein and 21% vitamin, which in return helps fight against diseases in our body. Now, how then can we incorporate sour plum into our dishes? We can even make sour plum jam, we can even dry them or can them, or we can even make juice out of the sour plum. This is all for today's edition. Until next time, goodbye.
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not long ago, I stood in line in a whiskey store while a young man ahead of me convinced the cashier that his check was good. "Everybody knows me," he said. Then he mentioned his dad. It was an easy name to remember. The cashier took his check with a smile. The picture and the headlines in the morning paper made my heart bleed with pain. The twisted remains of a car that had struck a bridge railing, overturned and burst into flames, held the bodies of this young man, his wife, and their three-year-old daughter. I ask you, friend, what is the price of the bottle?

Our Heavenly Father, I know I'm not worthy of anything Thy great love can bestow upon me. The way I have led my life by doing Satan's foul deeds, I know I don't have a right to ask for anything at all. But Jesus, I am truly pleading for a chance that only Thy great love and mercy can give. Save this sinner, Lord, and I'll promise you'll never regret.

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It was there that you decreed that I should be born. You gave me the breath of life and let me see the light of dawn. You gave me a father and a mother who has stood in the breach for me through all my shortcomings, when you may have turned away from my heart's door and caused your spirit to strive no more.

car, knowing that you gave your only begotten son to bleed and to die on the cross of Calvary, that I might have eternal life. And since that day long ago, when with tender mercy you saved my soul, I've never called on your name, except when I was in trouble, sorrow, or pain. 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

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She was never in a beauty salon in her life. She always combed her own hair. She was no fanatic about anything. She never called herself good, but she often read the Bible, and she went to church when she could. She never complained of her rewards, though she often gave more than her part. And I believe that she left this old world with a full and grateful heart. In the eyes of the world, she would be the kind that would be called homey, plain, and old-fashioned. But in the eyes of God, she is a jewel. No, she wasn't the only lady in her time. I know that there were others, but I'm mighty thankful to have known a lady

0: humans can be so easily impressed with glittering images. We love to exalt beautiful things, whether it's the latest fashion on the red carpet or a travel account with its lush landscape and stunning villas. Our eyes rave about things that look good on the outside. We forget that beneath each glowing image is a story, sometimes good and sometimes bad. We miss the fact that you can hide a lot beneath a good layer of makeup. God isn't fooled by our external appearances. He has a thing for what's beneath the surface. When Samuel went searching for a new king of Israel, he made his way through 7 strapping young men before God taught him a critical life lesson. Do not consider his appearance or his height, for I have rejected him. The Lord does not look at the things people look at. People look at the outward appearance, but the Lord looks at the heart. While Samuel was distracted by the externals, God was focused on the heart. You might be tempted to use AI to enhance your features, hoping someone will notice what you can bring to the table, but what God cares most about is your heart. Because of Jesus, our hearts are made new and we have a future that's safe and secure. You don't have to fear being overlooked or forgotten. God knows exactly where you are. Nothing will stand in the way of His purposes for your life, not even a bad profile pic.
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5: Welcome to 3ABN Worship Hour. My name is John Dinsey, and it is a blessing to be with you during this hour when we are going to take time to study God's Word together. The title for today's message is War, Peace, and the Latter Rain. What do these things have to do with us, with you, and with the time of the end and the end of the world? I encourage you to listen to this message and also write down some things that will help you continue to study this topic, because we are seeing things happening in the world that let us know that Jesus Christ is coming soon. Before we begin, I'd like to invite you to pray. I'm going to kneel. Let's ask the Lord to bless us with the message that we need for today. Let's pray together. Our loving and wonderful Heavenly Father, we thank you for the great privilege to know that you love us, the great privilege to know that we can become your children, and the wonderful good news that we have salvation available through your Son, our Savior, Jesus Christ. We pray now for the blessing of your Holy Spirit. I ask you, Lord, that every word will come from your throne of grace. I place myself in your hands, and we ask for the blessing of your Holy Spirit in the holy and blessed name of Jesus. Amen and amen. War, peace, and the latter rain. You know, God has great interest in humanity. We see this because God gave His only begotten Son, Jesus Christ, so that we can all have everlasting life if we believe in Him with a saving faith. Let's go to Matthew 24, verse 14, and we find there the following words: "And this gospel of the kingdom will be preached in all the world as a witness to all the nations, and then the end will come." As a witness to all the nations, and then the end will come. We learn from the scriptures that God so loved the world that He gave His only begotten Son, that whoever believes in Him will not perish but have everlasting life. We also learn from the scriptures in 2 Peter chapter 3 that God is not willing that any should perish, but that all should come to repentance. And this is why God has great interest in the gospel going to the whole world, so that anyone that is in any tribe, of any tongue, any language, as anywhere in this world will have the opportunity to learn the gospel message, the message of salvation through Jesus Christ, because it is by grace that we are saved, and that not of ourselves, it is a gift of God. So, because of this, God is going to take the responsibility, or has taken the responsibility, to get the gospel to every nation, kindred, tongue, and people. And in these days that we live in, we can see evidence that God is getting the work done, and He is accomplishing this work through people that are willing to be used by Him so that He can bring His wonderful message of salvation. Now, we also understand from the scriptures that we are in a great controversy between good and evil. And Satan is trying to prevent the gospel, the good news, from getting to the people. And he will try to bring up obstacles. He will try to deviate God's messengers from bringing the gospel to people. He will try to distract people, entertain people, and lead people astray with different little things or big things. And there are many things that he has done. And he has had some success in leading people astray. Now, let's think about that for a moment. Satan has had some degree of success. Consider all of the things that can be a distraction for people. All of the entertainment, all of the things that is at hand with them. There are games, there are social media, there are movies, there's music, all kinds of distractions. And Satan has had some degree of success. Now consider for a moment, imagine all of the people that have left the church, that have accepted Jesus Christ, and for some reason or another, left God, left the church. And so, if all of these people alive today, of those that have been baptized and walked away, if today they were to repent, question, would there be enough room in the churches for these people to be able to come back in? God is calling people to awaken. It's time to awaken, to realize that Jesus Christ is coming soon. Consider Matthew 24. You know, when you look at Matthew 24, Jesus was by the temple, left the temple. The disciples come to show him all the buildings of the temple. Very impressive. And so in Matthew chapter 24 and verse 3, it says, "Now as he sat on the Mount of Olives, the disciples came to him privately saying, 'Tell us, when will these things be, and what will be the sign of your coming and of the end of the age?'" The disciples asked this because when the disciples told Jesus about the buildings of the temple and how magnificent it was, Jesus said that there would not be one stone left upon another. The disciples heard this and they thought, wait a minute. If there will not be one stone left upon another at the temple, then it must be the end of the world. So Jesus began to tell them about signs. What would be the sign, they asked. So Jesus began to tell them about the signs because they said the end of these things and the end of the world. So Jesus blended these things together, and you have to carefully study these things to understand what things apply to the temple and what things apply to the time of the end. And as you look at Matthew 24, and we're going to take a look at a few verses, you can see that just about every single thing that Jesus mentioned has already happened. Very few things are left. And one of them, we already read, this is what will help us to understand the end is coming. When the gospel is preached all over the world. Let's go back to Matthew. In Matthew 24, verse 4, "And Jesus answered and said to them, 'Take heed that no one deceives you. For many will come in my name, saying, I am the Christ, and will deceive many.'" So we have that there will be false Christ and false prophets would come. In addition to all of the distractions that the devil has, there are also deceivers that Satan works through to lead God's people astray. Matthew 24, verse 6. And here we have one of the things that we mentioned in our title. Matthew 24, verse 6 says, "And you will hear of wars and rumors of wars. See that you are not troubled, for all these things must come to pass, but the end is not yet." So, mention of wars and rumors of wars, and throughout history, since the time Jesus said this, there has been war after war after war. But it is when you get to the 20th century that you hear of world wars. And you know, there was World War I and World War II. And World War II ended about September 1945. And since then, we have not had a world war. But recent events, recent wars have created expectation or people thinking that there's going to be a third world war. I read to you from Matthew 24 and verse 7. "For nation will rise against nation and kingdom against kingdom, and there will be famines, pestilences, and earthquakes in various places. All these are the beginning of sorrows." So today, we are looking and hearing about wars in the world. As I speak today, there are several wars that has caught the attention of people. And you have heard in the past of Israel being attacked and Israel defending itself. And you have heard of Russia attacking Ukraine, and that war is still going on. We don't know when it will end. But those are the wars that make news, these huge wars. But according to information on the internet, there are over 130 active conflicts in the world today. Wars and rumors of wars, nation against nation, kingdom against kingdom, has already happened and continues to happen. But we're talking about war and then peace, and we'll talk about that in a moment. But you notice also that there was mention of famines, pestilences, and earthquakes in various places. All of these things we have heard, even in the past 3 months, we have heard of earthquakes in various places and different things happening in the world. Fires in California, fires in other places. Things are indicating that Jesus Christ is coming soon, besides these things. But the one sign that Jesus mentioned is about Matthew 24, verse 14, talks about the message of the gospel being preached in every nation. Remember these things, wars and rumors of wars, pestilences, who alive today cannot say that COVID-19, was a pestilence. And there are still issues with COVID-19 and variants of that going around in the world. But as far as famines, and we don't have time to talk about all these signs, did you know that hunger is at a crisis level in countries around the globe? I saw information that says there are over 300 million people that were already facing crisis levels of hunger or worse in the year 2026. Over 300 million people. That's staggering, concerning, of course, and considering the fact that today, more than ever, there's availability of transportation and the ability to bring things to people very quickly. But all these things are the beginning of sorrows. I want to read to you some things that will help us understand. Now, I'm going to mention some books that may not be familiar to everyone. If you have a question about these books, you can call 3ABN, contact 3ABN. One of the books is called Education, written by Ellen G. White. And on page 179, we have this statement that should capture our attention. Notice what it says. The present is a time of overwhelming interest to all living. Rulers and statesmen, men who occupy positions of trust and authority, thinking men and women of all classes, have their attention fixed upon the events taking place about us. They are watching the strained, restless relations that exist among the nations. They observe the intensity that is taking possession of every earthly element, and they recognize that something great and decisive is about to take place, that the world is on the verge of a stupendous crisis. Wow! You think about this statement that was written many years ago, and it appears to have been written today, because all of these things described in the statement that I just read are happening today. So we need to take consideration that we need to awaken. Awaken to realize that Jesus Christ is coming soon, and we need to participate, cooperate with God so that Matthew 24 verse 14 can happen. And it's going to happen with you or without you. The gospel will be preached around the world. What will happen to you? Will you repent? Will you give your heart to the Lord? Or will you choose to separate yourself from God and then suffer the fate of the wicked? What is the fate of the wicked? The Bible calls it the second death. Please read Revelation chapter 21. So what are you going to do? Give your heart to God, or live in the world according to the world and suffer the fate of the wicked? The choice is yours, because God offers salvation as a gift to everyone. And it is almost mind-boggling to consider, when you evaluate the two, what is God offering and what is the world offering, or people offering you, or the devil offering you, compared to what God offers. And as you compare the value of these things, because everything else in this world is temporary, but God offers eternal life, happiness, peace, without sickness, without pain, or any stress whatsoever. When you compare the two, one would think, as some people say, oh, that's a no-brainer. It doesn't take a rocket scientist to say this, what God offers, is of greater value than what the devil and the world offers. So you say to yourself, why would people choose what the devil offers, what the world offers, instead of what God offers? And God offers to make you His son, His daughter. And God loves you more than you realize, more than you could possibly understand. So talking about today, I read to you from my book, Maranatha. Again, if you don't know about these books, call 3ABN. We'll give you information about them and help you find a place to get them. So from the book Maranatha, which is a devotional book, on page 259, we find this message. While the work of salvation is closing, trouble will be coming on the earth, and the nations will be angry. The nations will be angry, yet held in check, so as not to prevent the work of the third angel. Maranatha, page 259. So while this work of preaching the gospel is going on, what is the devil doing? He is stirring up the nations, and the nations will be angry. They will be fighting amongst each other. But God, in His wonderful mercy, holds them in check so that these things don't get worse than they are. Stop for a moment and think. What happens during wars and conflicts? People are killed. There is destruction. So if people are not killed in conflicts, of course, they wind up with a condition that perhaps they are maimed, they cannot walk. And so the devil loves these type of things. He loves for people to start fighting one another and killing one another. So you could safely say that he is working behind the scenes to move upon these nations, attack them, press that button, send them missiles, send them bombs, go ahead and attack them. Why? Because people will lose the opportunity to accept Jesus Christ as their personal Savior. Imagine today's world that we live in. One bomb can destroy hundreds, if not thousands, or even millions of people. In the past, when you talk about the time of Jesus, when they used to fight one another, one person could kill a few, but not thousands, not hundreds and thousands, and even millions. We are living in dangerous times, and we need to awaken and realize that we need to cooperate with God and bring the gospel to the world while we have the opportunity. So God holds in check these nations so that things don't get worse, or let us say, as the devil would love to see it, the whole world at war. And he tries to create even division in homes between husbands and wives and between parents and children. So we can say that he has had some degree of success, but we should say that's enough, no more. We are giving our heart to Jesus. He has the best offer. So God is working behind the scenes. And while the work of salvation is going on, trouble will be coming upon the earth, including, of course, famines, pestilences, earthquakes in various places, storms, tornadoes. Just recently, we heard in our area of several tornadoes, and lives were lost. And so, what are you going to do? Are you going to stay away from the Lord? Please consider that Jesus Christ has died for you because he wants to save you, and he's calling upon you to give your whole heart to him. As we look at the world today, we stopped watching the news many years ago. And of course, we sometimes tune in or read something online, but it was just bad news after bad news of crimes and horrible things happening in the world that you say, oh no, not another child that suffered, another person that was killed, another person that was beaten, not another crime. And today, more than ever, crime is increasing at unprecedented levels. Let's go to Revelation chapter 7. In Revelation chapter 7, we are going to read about this wonderful thing that God does. In Revelation chapter 7, we're going to go to Revelation 7, beginning in verse 1. Revelation chapter 7, beginning in verse 1, here's what we have. After these things, I saw four angels standing at the four corners of the earth, holding the four winds of the earth, that the wind should not blow on the earth, on the sea, or on any tree. Then I saw another angel ascending from the east, having the seal of the living God. And he cried with a loud voice to the four angels to whom it was granted to harm the earth and the sea, saying, do not harm the earth, the sea, or the trees till we have sealed the servants of our God on their foreheads. Marvelous. We are living in the time of sealing God's people. We are living in the time of the sealing of God's people. During this time, because that work has to be completed, God has given the order, hold back, do not harm the earth, do not harm the sea or the trees, do not harm. And the nations are getting angry, but God holds them in check. Like again, as I said before, Satan would love to have the whole world fighting one another. And so I point you to the mercy of God in telling the angels to hold on, not yet. It would seem as if these angels were about to let go of the four winds. And God says, no, tell them to hold. And I praise the Lord for that. And you should be thankful because God is holding things in check. Only things that God allows takes place. Why? Because of the work of the third angel has to be accomplished. The sealing of God's people has to take place. Are you moving in the direction of being sealed? Or are you moving in the direction of trying to do what the world does, trying to imitate the world and following the devil? You will not receive the seal. If you do not receive the seal, you will not be saved, and you will have to suffer the plagues that are coming upon the earth. So may God help you. May you find the strength in Jesus to say, yes, I will repent. I will accept this gift of repentance you're giving me. And so then you are in safe hands, God's hands. So as far as the third angel is concerned, remember, the Bible talks about three angels. This network is called Three Angels Broadcasting Network. And as you know, God impressed upon Danny Shelton to build a television station that will reach the world with the undiluted three angels messages. One that will counteract the counterfeit. This work has been going on since October 1986. To counteract the counterfeit and to bring the three angels' messages to the whole world. The three angels' messages talk about the everlasting gospel. They talk about the judgment that is to take place upon the world and what you can do to escape what is coming upon the earth. So let's take a look at the third angel. In Revelation chapter 14, beginning in verse 9, the Bible says, then a third angel followed them, saying with a loud voice, if anyone worship the beast and his image and receives his mark on his forehead or on his hand, he himself also shall drink of the wine of the wrath of God, which is poured out full of strength in the cup of his indignation. He shall be tormented with fire and brimstone in the presence of the holy angels and in the presence of the Lamb. And the smoke of their torment ascends forever and ever, and they have no rest day or night, who worship the beast and his image, and whoever receives the mark of his name. So I encourage you to consider this message. There's one more verse I need to read. But this is the work of the third angel. It is in the time when we will see the mark of the beast coming, that this angel has to go out with greater force, greater power, the power of the Holy Spirit. And please understand that this angel represents God's people. Because it is God's people that are to take the message to the world, the everlasting gospel to the world. So please consider what the Bible says. So it is in the time of the mark of the beast that this angel has, or these messengers of God have to speak with a loud voice, having the message with the power of God to speak to the world. Now, I have now concluded reading the third angel's message. The final verse that I'm reading about the third angel's message, and really, I would say that the third angel's message continues to the end of the chapter. Now, verse 12, here is the patience of the saints. Here are those who keep the commandments of God and the faith of Jesus. Marvelous scripture. Stop and think about it for a moment. This verse helps us to understand that there's a contrast between those that receive the mark of the beast and those that do not. Who are those that do not receive the mark of the beast? We just read it in verse 12. These are they that keep the commandments of God and have the faith of Jesus. So if you do not want to receive the mark of the beast, by the grace of the Lord, as it says here, you will keep the commandments of God and have the faith of Jesus. The faith of Jesus, a faith that holds on to God no matter what happens. So please consider what God is asking you to do. And He is asking you to follow Him with all of His heart and to love Him and keep His commandments. Why are these people keeping the commandments? because they love God. They love God and want to be with Him. And this is what Jesus said in John 15. If you love me, keep my commandments. This is the reason for keeping the commandments. Now, please understand that we're talking about war, peace, and the latter rain. And we're going to get to the latter rain before this message is over. But we're talking about preaching the everlasting gospel to the whole world. Now, I have said this before in other programs, but I'm going to say it again for those that perhaps have not heard it. You know, we have in these days what they call artificial intelligence. And it could be quite impressive what you hear. Now, please understand that artificial intelligence can also make mistakes. So you have to evaluate the information you receive. But I said to myself, I am a Seventh-day Adventist. I want to know if only Seventh-day Adventists were to preach the gospel. And please understand that God gives that opportunity to all denominations to preach the everlasting gospel. So because I'm a Seventh-day Adventist, I said, let's count just the Seventh-day Adventists, just to see what time frame we're talking about, that the end will come. And so I said, consider that there are about 25 million Seventh-day Adventists. But of the 25 million, only half participate in preaching the gospel, 50%. So how long will it take to preach the gospel to the whole world? And I said, take into consideration the people that die every day, the babies that are born, and only one person talking to one person per week. These were the parameters I presented. And quickly the information came. Considering that there are about 9 billion people in the world, if 12.5 million people preach the gospel, one person per week, in 9 months, the whole world will have heard about the everlasting gospel, about Jesus Christ giving His life for us, and that by grace we are saved through faith, and that not of ourselves, it is a gift of God. In only 9 months, this work would be done. And the end will come. And I say, wow, that's impressive. Praise the Lord. But we know that we have the situation where 50% will not do it. You already know that if you take the 50%, that 50% is 9 months. If you cut that in half, then you're talking about 18 months. Now also consider this. Consider this. We did not mention radio. Radio can reach hundreds and thousands of people and maybe millions of people. Television can reach hundreds, thousands, and millions of people. So these things were not taken into account. Neither was taken into account what the internet, how people are using the internet to bring the gospel to people. We didn't take into account books that people receive, videos, and all of these things God is using through His people to bring the gospel to people. So this thing of preaching the gospel to all the world can end very quickly. Can end very quickly. Now remember, I just mentioned Seventh-day Adventists. Imagine God moving in all denominations, blessing them with the Holy Spirit, people come into harmony with God, preach the gospel. This message, this mission of preaching the gospel to the world will be done very quickly, less than a year. So it is not an impossibility. It is a possibility. So I say to you, imagine when the fulfillment of Joel chapter 2 takes place. The latter rain. The latter rain. And so in Joel chapter 2, 28 and 29, notice what the Bible says. And it shall come to pass afterward that I will pour out my spirit on all flesh. Your sons and your daughters shall prophesy. Your old men shall dream dreams. Your young men shall see visions. And also on my men servant and my maid servants, I will pour out my spirit in those days. Wow, we're talking about the latter rain. When Pentecost happened, it was the early rain. And the early rain helps to ripen the fruit. And so the early rain, as you remember in the book of Acts, chapter 2, great and wonderful things happen. The Holy Spirit was poured out. People began to speak in other languages, and the people speaking in other languages, and then Peter was used by God to present a powerful message. And so, what happened on the day of Pentecost? One sermon, and also the witness of the others that were also talking in other languages, over 3,000 people were baptized. Praise the Lord! Imagine the latter rain with greater power, how God can use one person to reach thousands. This work of preaching the gospel can be done very quickly. And then the things presented to us in Revelation 13 will take place, 14 and on will take place. And Jesus Christ comes very soon. And of course, we know that according to the scriptures, because the time comes when the door of opportunity closes, the seven last plagues are poured out. And when I say the door of opportunity closes, it is because, as we understand the sanctuary service, Jesus as our high priest finishes his work that he is accomplishing heaven. When he is done, the door of mercy closes because there are no more people that will repent. And so Jesus closes his ministry, steps out of the most holy place, and then the last plagues are poured out. Time is quickly passing, and we all need to make decisions for salvation or to be lost. And I hope you make a decision for salvation. I read to you now from Ezekiel chapter 1. In Ezekiel chapter 1, please listen carefully. Ezekiel chapter 1, verse 5, it says, "And from within it came the likeness of four living creatures, and this was their appearance. They had the likeness of a man. Each one had four faces, and each one had four wings." Of course, you should read Ezekiel chapter 1, verses 1 through 4 first. I need to jump in here because of time, right where I started. "And so the four living creatures, and they had the appearance of a man, and they each have four wings and four faces." Now verse 13. "As for the likeness of the living creatures, their appearance was like burning coals of fire, like the appearance of torches going back and forth among the living creatures. The fire was bright, and out of the fire went lightning. And the living creatures ran back and forth in appearance like a flash of lightning." Praise the Lord. Now, it is very interesting that this statement in the book Testimonies to the Church, volume 5, page 754, concerning preaching the gospel, I present to you this message found here in the book Testimonies to the Church, volume 5. Again, if you don't know anything about this book, you can contact 3ABN to find out. It says, "The bright light going among the living creatures with the swiftness of lightning represents the speed with which this work will finally go forward to completion. He who slumbers not," that's God, "who is continually at work for the accomplishment of his designs, can carry forward his great work harmoniously. That which appears to finite men's entangled and complicated, the Lord's hand can keep in perfect order. He can devise ways and means to thwart the purposes of wicked men, and he will bring to confusion the counsels of them that plot mischief against his people."

be ready. If you are willing to be ready and you're not ready, you can ask God to make you willing to be ready for Jesus to come. You can place yourself in the hands of the Lord. There's no limit to what God can do with you if you place yourself in the hands of the Lord. Satan will try to prevent this work. He will try to distract you with things, with different things, to capture your attention. But turn away from that and turn to Jesus, because Jesus has what is best for you and for me. Please understand that we're living in the time of the end. And so, what we talked about, the latter rain, there's a depiction of this in Revelation 18. In Revelation chapter 18, we talk about an angel that comes down, which is really the angel that brightens the world with his light. Let's go. Revelation 18, beginning in verse 1, we'll read to verse 4. It says, "After these things, I saw another angel coming down from heaven, having great authority, and the earth was illuminated with his glory. And he cried mightily with a loud voice, saying, Babylon the Great is fallen and has become a dwelling place of demons, a prison for every foul spirit, and a cage for every unclean and hated bird. For all the nations have drunk of the wine of the wrath of her fornication. The kings of the earth have committed fornication with her, and the merchants of the earth have become rich through the abundance of her luxury. And I heard another voice from heaven saying, Come out of her, my people, lest you share in her sins, and lest you receive her plagues." And so, it says that this angel comes down from heaven, having great glory, the authority of God, and the earth is illuminated with his glory. The earth will be illuminated with the glory of God. The message will go out to the whole world with power. The power of the Holy Spirit. The power of the Holy Spirit. And this is what Revelation 18 is depicting. So, the message is Babylon is fallen. It's talking about churches that are not following what God says. One principal church that we understand that church to be the Roman Catholic Church, and then those that imitate and follow after that church, they have confusion among them, are not preaching the true message of the scriptures. God makes a call to all those that are in those churches that are really his people. And he says, "Come out of her, my people, and be not partakers of her plagues," and because of the sins committed in those churches. And so I encourage you to consider the message that God is bringing to you. And it may be that God, through this message, is appealing to you to come out of that confusion and to follow God with all his heart. We read it. Revelation 14. We read verse 12. Who are these people? These are the people that keep the commandments of God and have the faith of Jesus. Those are different or in contrast with those that receive the mark of the beast. And so I encourage you, love the Lord with all of your heart. Lean not upon your own understanding. Help yourself by deciding to follow Jesus. And now I read to you from book Great Controversy. The book, The Great Controversy, is even available in digital form on the internet. Easy to find. The book, The Great Controversy. And now I point you to page 464. And here in this book, again, if you don't know about this book, you can call 3ABN, contact 3ABN for information about this book and how you can get one. So I read to you Great Controversy, page 464. And this is the message we have here. Notwithstanding the widespread declension of faith and piety, declension of faith means weakening faith, there are true followers of Christ in these churches. Before the final visitation of God's judgment upon the earth, of God's judgments, plural, upon the earth, there will be among the people of the Lord such a revival of primitive godliness as has not been witnessed since apostolic times. A revival of what?
primitive

godliness, faithfulness to God, 100% dedication to God. Now, when we look at this, we have to understand that it may be that somebody, even among them, may fall into sin. But the Bible says, as it says in 1 John chapter 2, these things I have written to you that you sin not. Now, why would John say that? Because it is possible by the grace of God not to sin. But then he says, and if any man sin, we have an advocate with the Father, Jesus Christ, the righteous. While Jesus is in the most holy place in heaven as our high priest, we have the opportunity to come to him. So before the final visitation of God's judgments upon the earth, there will be a revival of primitive godliness. Don't you want to participate in that? Don't you want that to happen to you? Primitive godliness. And now I continue reading. The Spirit and power of God will be poured out upon his children. This is the latter rain. At that time, many will separate themselves from those churches in which the love of this world has supplanted love for God and his word. Many, both of ministers and people, will gladly accept those great truths which God has caused to be proclaimed at this time to prepare a people for the Lord's second coming. So what do we see in these churches that the people have to come out of? There is love of the world instead of love for God. And if you notice that in your church, then it is time to step out and be as those written in Revelation 14:12, those that keep the commandments of God and have the faith of Jesus. I'm going back now to a book that I mentioned earlier. It is called Maranatha. Now on page 259. Maranatha, page 259. And it says, at that time, the latter rain, or refreshing from the presence of the Lord, will come to give power to the loud voice of the third angel and prepare the saints to stand in the period when the seven last plagues shall be poured out. So this latter rain, in addition to blessing us to be able to preach the gospel with power, this latter rain also prepares the saints to stand in the period when the seven last plagues are poured out. So what do you say about that? Praise the Lord. Thank God for his mercy. Now I turn to the book of Acts, chapter 3. And in the book of Acts, chapter 3, we're going to read verse 18 and 19. The book of Acts, chapter 3, verse 18 and 19. And thus it is written, but those things which God foretold by the mouth of all his prophets that Christ would suffer, he has thus fulfilled. Repent, therefore, and be converted, that your sins may be blotted out, so that times of refreshing may come from the presence of the Lord. Praise the Lord. Notice what the next verse says. And that he may send Jesus Christ, who was preached to you before, whom heaven must receive until the times of restoration of all things which God has spoken by the mouth of all his holy prophets since the world began. So there in the time when Peter was preaching, this is part of what he said. And his message was, repent and be converted, that your sins may be blotted out. And this is the message that we have to preach again today. Repent and be converted, that your sins may be blotted out, while Jesus is as our high priest officiating in heaven. And so, if you do this, if you repent, the times of refreshing is the outpouring of the Holy Spirit. So, I encourage you to make sure, to make haste, as it is said, and make a decision for Jesus before it is too late. Now, before all this happens, we have to face some things in the world.
And of course, that has to do with Matthew 24, verse 24, which says, "For false Christs and false prophets will rise and show great signs and wonders to deceive, if possible, even the elect." And we need to be under God's protection so that we are not deceived. We need to be walking with the Lord instead of walking with the world or doing what the world says, because if we're doing that, we are going to be deceived. And so we have to move quickly. Time is running out. Let me see what I can skip over here really quick. We are actually moving towards the fulfillment of Revelation 13, when the mark of the beast will be imposed. And we understand that a Sunday law has something to do with this and has something to do with the mark of the beast. And so what do we see today? Do we see movements towards a Sunday law? Yes, we do. And of course, one of the organizations pushing that, of course, is the Roman Catholic Church. The Roman Catholic Church, you may remember the encyclical letter called Dies Domini. If you haven't heard about that, you should look it up. And there the Roman Catholic Church presents to people the idea to move upon leaders of nations to try to bring about a uniform day of rest, a Sunday keeping in that particular nation. And of course, they would love to see this accomplished in the world. So another institution moving this situation is the Heritage Foundation. The Heritage Foundation. And so I read to you from a page 38 of one of their documents that is found on the internet in Religious Liberty TV. If you need information about this, we can give it to you. But here's what it says. Yes, the Heritage Foundation of January 2026 report explicitly proposes that states and local communities restore blue laws to limit commercial activity on Sundays. The authors argue that a uniform day of rest, page 38, is constitutionally valid and socially necessary to restore family life. While the report praises the family structures of minority faiths like the Orthodox Jews, its specific policy recommendation relies on legal precedents that permits the state to designate Sunday as the common day of rest, because the majority of people who take a day of rest for religious reasons do so on Sunday. So the Heritage Foundation is pressing this. And you may be aware, but most of the states in the United States, historically, all 50 states in the United States at one point has some form of Sunday laws. They're in the books. They're not being observed or not being enforced, but they're in the books. And there are some places in the U.S. where these Sunday laws prohibit certain activities. Most of these you will notice quickly by the going to a car dealer on a Sunday, especially here in the state of Illinois. No car dealer is open on a Sunday. Why? Because of these Sunday blue laws. And of course, we see that even today, as a matter of fact, the article that I have in my possession, and you can actually get this very easily, it says as of 2024, 28 U.S. states have blue laws, still have blue laws. And so we have a challenge for us. And we need to understand that the time is coming when the challenge of the mark of the beast will be upon us. So I want to bring to you the fact that God is holding back the four winds. And holding back the four winds is because God wants the world to be warned of its coming doom. And of course, to know that there is a time of challenge coming that is unlike anything that has happened in the world. So I want to read to you now from the book Maranatha, again on page 259. It says, "Angels are now restraining the winds of strife
until the world shall be warned of its coming doom. But a storm is gathering, ready to burst upon the earth, and when God shall bid his angels loose the winds, there will be such a scene of strife as no pen can picture. So the idea of war and peace has to do with God holding back the winds of strife so that it does not blow upon the earth, so that nations, we don't get involved all over the world with wars. Because wars slow down the preaching of the gospel. So God has to do a work behind the scenes so that we can have a moment of relative peace to be able to bring the gospel to the world. I encourage you to get this information. I read to you again from Maranatha, page 259. Now it says this, "My attention was then called from the scene. There seemed to be a little time of peace. Once more, the inhabitants of the earth were presented before me. And again, everything was in the utmost confusion. Strife, war, and bloodshed with famine and pestilence raged everywhere. Other nations were engaged in this war and confusion. War caused famine. Want and bloodshed caused pestilence. And the men's heart failed them for fear and for looking after those things which are coming to the earth." Brothers and sisters, friends, it is time to listen to the voice of Jesus, who is saying, "I'm standing at the door of your heart, and I'm knocking. I am knocking because I am interested in you." This is what I would hear Jesus saying. "I'm standing at the door and knocking at your door." Now remember that it says, "If any man hears my voice and opens the door, I will come into him and sup with him, and he with me." I encourage you to listen to the voice of Jesus that says, "Come unto me and I will give you rest." God is calling upon you to leave the sin and the sin of the world and follow Jesus with all of your heart. At this moment, I would like to encourage you to pray with me. Let's come to the Lord in humility and ask him to enter our hearts. Let's pray together. Our loving and wonderful Heavenly Father, thank you so much that the door of opportunity, the door of mercy, is still open. And we can come to you even now, answering the gift of repentance that you are giving, and say, "Lord, I choose to come. I choose to follow you. I repent of all my sins. And I ask you to forgive me for my sins." And brothers and sisters, if you are praying with me, you can confess your sins and God will fulfill his promise. If we confess our sins, he is faithful and just to forgive us for our sins and to cleanse us from all unrighteousness. What a marvelous God. What a merciful God. What love that is beyond our comprehension you have for us, Lord. Thank you for this opportunity. And it is my prayer that many, hundreds, and maybe thousands have answered your call and have accepted the opportunity to repent and follow you with all their hearts. And I ask for these things in the holy and blessed name of Jesus. Amen. Amen. If you have made a decision, we would love to hear about it. You may contact us at 3AVN, write to us, and we will gladly rejoice and praise the Lord and pray for you. God bless you.

0: Welcome to My Story, where we highlight your testimony's encounter with our sweet Savior. In John 8:36, Jesus makes a wonderful statement of victory. He says, "So if the Son sets you free, you will be free indeed." When you understand what Christ has freed you from, it sets the stage for you to live in what Christ has freed you to. Beloved listener, my prayer is as you listen to these testimonies, it will encourage you to seek the same freedom as our brothers and sisters in Christ. The Apostle Paul says in Galatians 5:1, "It is for freedom that Christ has set us free. Stand firm and do not let yourselves be burdened again by the yoke of slavery." Seek Jesus and enjoy your newfound freedom today. 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
1: Growing up for me was pretty unique because my parents were extremely, extremely devout Christians. I was homeschooled under a Christian curriculum. I went to Christian private school. Not even things like Harry Potter or Pokemon would be allowed into our house. In grade 9, I developed an interest in Christian apologetics. And to me, I liked this because it seemed to be like there was evidence for the Christian worldview that I had been raised with. What really changed things for me was the topic of aliens. When I was in the 10th, 11th grade, I started to research extraterrestrials. I was researching UFO sightings. I was researching alien abductee accounts. At the time, it seemed like there was enough evidence to suggest that there's something going on here. And if there's something going on here, how do we reconcile this with the creation story, with the idea that Jesus and Jesus alone is the path to God? It made the Christian worldview seem extremely narrow-minded, extremely unbelievable. And so I started to follow up with some of these people who were teaching on aliens, on UFOs, and that led me down a rabbit hole into the New Age and into the occult. It opened up a whole world to me that I didn't know existed. It induced a state of awe and mystery in me. For the first time, I felt like I wasn't really thinking in just this one box, what I thought the box of truth to be. I started to get so engulfed in this research that research turned into practice. I was doing tarot card readings for my little brother's friends. I started to experiment with psychedelics. I would practice lucid dreaming. I would try to induce out-of-body experiences. I would also try to reach out to other entities. My research was extremely, extremely intense. It reached a point where I created a Facebook page to act as a hub for this information, and people really ate it up. I had 800,000 followers on this page. My website was getting 200,000 views a day, and it was making me about $40,000 a month, $50,000 a month, and I'm making this as a 20-year-old. I purchased a 4,000 square foot house that was just shy of $1 million. I purchased a sports car. I ended up buying it cash. I had no budget. I lived recklessly. I did what I wanted, when I wanted. I was living the dream. I thought this was God rewarding me with the lifestyle that I deserved for waking humanity up to a higher state of consciousness, to a higher state of self-awareness. And so my life was incredible on the outside. Was completely morally depraved. My conscience was seared. I would manipulate people. I would lie to people. I would steal from people. I was extremely selfish, a pathological liar, an addict. I just wanted to get what I wanted. I was a narcissist. And this is all while leading and teaching hundreds of thousands of people online. This is all while meditating. This is all while practicing mindfulness. This is all while reading books on self-discovery and self-empowerment. And still, my life was really in shambles. What really made me start to consider things in a different light was when I started to become honest with the fact that I was dead inside. I found myself in a position where I needed to confess to other people in my life that I had been living a double life. And that was the first time that I came to terms with the fact I was just a wicked person. My mother, after listening to my spiel, she asked me the question, "Are you ready to give your life to the Lord yet?" And I said yes, because at that point I had nothing to lose. For the next about week and a half, I'm reading the Bible. I'm listening to Christian worship music, and I'm starting to familiarize myself with scripture and with the things of God. I'm still carrying shame. I'm still carrying guilt. I still feel just as broken inside and just as controlled. I reached a point where I had exhausted all my other options. I searched out New Age spirituality. I tried incorporating Jesus into my life. The only thing I hadn't done up until this point is fully yield and surrender 100% of myself to 100% of Jesus. So I decided to fall at his feet and pour it all out to him. All the pain, all the regret, and all the desperation. For me, I felt like he was my only hope. And if he can't help me, nobody can help me. I didn't expect this to happen, but he showed up. I knew that I was in the presence of Jesus Christ, and this was the Jesus that my parents taught me about. This was the Jesus I'd been running from, the Jesus I grew up singing about. And he decided to share a space with me when I was beyond unworthy, beyond undeserving. I got born again in that encounter with him. But I went back into my house and I was reflecting on all of the things I was teaching in the New Age movement. And now I had this new vantage point from the position of just encountering the meaning of life, the purpose of life. I couldn't believe how complicated I had made it. You know, all my philosophy, all of my practice. And that made me quit my job because I was like, I cannot continue teaching these things and pushing these doctrines if I know that their sole purpose is to keep people away from the experience I just had. So I repented online to hundreds of thousands of people. I apologized, told them I encountered Christ. He's exactly who he claimed to be. He's the way, the truth, the life. And it created quite a stir online. I had people telling me to kill myself. I went from making, you know, $40,000, $50,000 a month to losing money every month. Sold my house. Sold my car, and I couldn't afford my own place. And so I moved into my parents' house. It was a massive, massive lifestyle change. And I've heard people say, wow, like, that's pretty crazy. To me, it wasn't crazy because I gained so much more in Christ. And that began my journey into ministry. God called me into a ministry where now I get to help people find the truth in Christ and really have reasons to believe. For the last 4 years, I've been doing conferences, I've been doing events, radio shows, TV programs, because I want people to know there's something better, something more real, real spirituality. God's just been using his testimony that he's worked in my life to lead other people out of this same deception. That's the meaning and purpose of life, to know God and then to go make him known. It's amazing to see when that reality hits somebody's life, the reality of Christ. To see somebody awakened to the truth of Jesus for the first time. It's been such a blessing to know that what he's done in my life is being continued and manifested in the lives of others as well. We're very unqualified to be gods over our own lives. I need someone who is flawless, someone who's perfect. And that's what I have now, is I have direction. And because I have direction, there's peace. What do you have to lose, really, by giving Jesus an honest look and an honest chance? Because the only thing you really have to lose is a life that you were never made to live. Life of what? Confusion, brokenness, running in circles, hopelessness, a life without answers. You know, I've tasted everything the world has to offer, and it left me beyond broken, beyond empty. The minute I decided to be self-honest with Jesus and take that step out, he met me there, and he will for you too.
0: 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Psalms 66 verse 16 says, "Come and hear, all you who fear God, and I will tell what he has done for my soul." Never underestimate the power of your testimony, your encounter with God, and what role he has played throughout your life. May God bless you and utterly satisfy your heart with himself. 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

0: me pray for you. Loving Lord, our Heavenly Father, I pray for this person. You know exactly the challenges he is facing right now. The anxiety, the fear, whatever situation he is right now. Lord, help us to remember that you are actively working on our behalf. You are interceding on our behalf. Before you created the sun, you are there already. And you know the very details of our body. Lord, I entrust to you this person. Please uphold him with your steady hand. Comfort him, preserve him, and help us to be reminded that yes, pain may last for a night, but joy comes in the morning. You are all that we need, Father. And we, when we have Jesus in our lives, we are already complete. And Lord, thank you that you will help us to trust you more day by day. I pray this in the most powerful name of Jesus.
1: Jesus said in Mark 16, verse 15, "Go into all the world and proclaim the gospel to the whole creation." 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

0: In yielding to public demand for more nurses and sending them to the Crimea, Sidney Herbert, British Secretary of War, dealt a blow to Florence Nightingale's authority. In an effort to soften the blow, Herbert had consigned the new party to Dr. Cumming, realizing that Florence would object to receiving additional nurses and oppose their coming. They were coldly received everywhere. Florence protested vigorously, offering to resign. As a result of her letter, Mr. Herbert recognized his fault, apologized, and begged Florence to stay on. She consented. But the party of newly arrived nurses was a source of much difficulty.
1: Florence, you heard what happened to Mr. Percy?
2: No, Selina. I haven't had much time to think about Mr. Percy. I've been on my knees most of the last 8 hours dressing wounds and sores.
1: Now you want to go to bed, and here I am bothering you with gossip.
2: Oh, I haven't the remotest intention of going to bed. I'll come into the office and tell me about Mr. Percy. I'll have to confess to being very curious.
1: Well, about a week ago, I noticed he'd suddenly disappeared. Now I hear he's gone back to England.
2: Well, that's a good place for him.
1: Oh, Flo, what a way to talk. And he was so enthralled over you before coming here. You know what he said about wanting to be your footman?
2: Oh, that was utter nonsense.
1: Well, it seems he couldn't bear the cold reception and your callous way of treating him. So he's run away.
2: Leaving the rest of the party stranded like so many Robinson Crusoes on a desert island.
1: Oh, speaking of desert islands, what have you heard from Mary Stanley at Kulali?
2: I have nothing directly. But I wonder about Mary, Selina. She wants to hire maids to do the hard work and leave her ladies free to tend the sick. I have a feeling that this lady system isn't going to work.
1: Who in the world will she get to serve as maids?
2: Turkish women, I presume. Personally, I don't approve of giving women in army hospitals too much leisure to do as they please. What results is that the nurses pet a few individual cases and get nothing done for the general good.
1: Liz Herbert says some of the women wrote asking for straw bonnets.
2: It's not surprising. Oh, well, enough of that. Here in this awful hospital, in the continual presence of death, it seems like a waste of time even to think about straw bonnets.
1: You know, Flo, I'm happy that Dr. Meyer found a post in a hospital at Smyrna. I believe he'll be of real service, don't you?
2: Oh, I think so, too.
1: Well, now that I've told you all my news, don't you have any for me?
2: Well, I have some news, all right, but it's not very pleasant.
1: Oh?
2: A nurse went out with one of the orderlies last night. She came in late while I was still up writing. It's a good thing I heard her. She needed a lot of help to get undressed.
1: You mean she'd been drinking?
2: Oh, no doubt about it.
1: Well, she can't do that sort of thing. The regulations state you've made the rules so clear about not going out and taking hard liquor.
2: She's one of the hired nurses from a London hospital.
1: Oh.
2: In London, she got into the habit of taking spirits. Now she can't give it up, it seems.
1: Poor thing. What are you going to do?
2: Well, there's only one thing I can do. Come in.
3: Why didn't you let me go out in the ward this morning?
2: Just a minute, Harriet. I'll see one at a time, please. Close the door.
3: I didn't do nothing.
2: You understand the regulations concerning permission to leave the hospital. Last night you had no permission to go out.
3: I didn't go out.
2: I found your cloak, Harriet, covered with dew when you came in. You may as well admit that you were out with an orderly and that you came in intoxicated.
3: I didn't have nothing to drink, Miss Nightingale. I just don't see how you can think why I've served this hospital so faithful. I've scrubbed them nasty old floors.
2: You've been warned before. Last time I made it plain that the regulations had to be observed.
3: There's nobody can abide by them regulations. And if you try to hold these women to it, you'll soon find yourself with no one to do the work.
2: On what we do here hangs the reputation of women as army nurses. In fact, the whole reputation of nursing in general. And I'm determined that things are going to be done right or not at all.
3: But if a person's got a craving for liquor, no rule's going to take it away from her. You got a craving, so you just have to have a drink.
2: So last night you succumbed to the temptation and ended up intoxicated.
3: I won't do it again, Miss Nightingale. I'm going to turn over a new leaf.
2: Well, you won't do it again here, at least. The warning I gave you last time apparently didn't suffice to keep you sober. So you're going home on the ship that leaves tomorrow afternoon.
3: Don't send me home, Miss Nightingale. I won't ever
2: do it. I think a day will be long enough for you to get your things together.
3: Miss Nightingale, you cannot. I don't do nothing so frightful bad, and I don't think it's fair to... Why, lots of nurses behave worse than I do.
2: I'm sorry, Harriet. A Turk will come for your luggage tomorrow morning. You're excused to begin packing. Besides troubles of this kind with nurses, I had another constant irritation. Bad news began drifting back from Koulali, where Mary Stanley was in charge. It was rumored that women under her supervision strolled around doing nothing but carrying notebooks in their hands. Mary's refusal to follow procedures which I had established were weakening my position in the Crimea. But just when I most needed help, two events occurred which were of great value to me in being able to continue the work that cried so urgently to be done. Celina! Celina, come in here quick!
4: What is it, Flo?
2: A letter from Mrs. Herbert.
4: Oh, really?
2: It has a message in it. A message from the Queen.
4: The Queen? Not our own Queen Victoria.
2: No one else.
4: And what does the Queen have to say to two earthly mortals like us?
2: Let me read it to you.
4: Oh, please do.
2: Now, this is Mrs. Herbert's part of the letter. She says, I got the Queen's message from Sydney. He was so pleased for you. He's been giving the Queen notices of your great work. And now she's responded.
4: Oh, how thrilling.
2: And here's what the Queen says herself.
4: Isn't it? Marvelous, Flo. A message from the Queen. What does she say?
2: If you let me read it, I'll tell you. She says, I will be pleased to receive accounts from you, Miss Nightingale, and from Mrs. Bracebridge, as I hear no details of the wounded.
4: She wants to hear from us.
2: And here's the best part of all. She sends a message to the wounded men to be given through me.
4: Wonderful. How good of her to think of them. And Flo, how impressed people will be to know that she's communicating through you.
2: She says she thinks of the soldiers constantly and wants them to have this message.
4: Oh, but how will you tell them?
2: Well, it can be printed in the papers.
4: Of course.
2: But I wish there was some more direct way.
4: Oh, why can't it be posted up in the hospital as a notice?
2: Yes, we could have that done too. And here's a thought. How about having the chaplains read it aloud to the men in the wards?
4: Oh, well, that's the best of all. To get it by word of mouth will make it more real to them.

0: Men! Men! Miss Nightingale has given me a message for you who were wounded or who became sick in service. It's a message from the Queen. If you will give me your attention, I shall read the communication. Queen Victoria sends you this message. No one takes a warmer interest or feels more for your sufferings or admires your courage and heroism more than your queen. Day and night, I think of my beloved troops. So does the prince. I send you this message knowing that our sympathy is valued by the noblemen who have fought valiantly for their country.
1: The Queen's interest and sympathy strengthened my position, as did another event of significance. Sidney Herbert communicated with the War Department concerning the wing of the hospital rebuilt at my direction. In due course, word came back saying the government officially approved of the action I had taken on my own, and the money I spent was refunded. The foul odor that filled the Berwick Hospital was worse than I'd smelled in any filthy slum anywhere in the world. And I'd been in some terrible places. This bad smell finally caused a Mr. Augustus Stafford to conduct a small campaign of his own. He was a gentleman from England who had come to carry on a private investigation of the notorious conditions said to exist at Scutari. He found things even worse than they'd been described. And one day he visited Dr. Menzies.
2: So I came to you, Dr. Menzies. I felt that you, as chief medical officer, should be able to do something about it.
3: I think you've come to the wrong officer, Mr. Stafford. This really belongs to some other department.
2: Dr. Menzies, you must be moved to take immediate action. For the lavatories are all clogged up. They're virtually useless.
3: Yes. They've been that way for some time, I know.
2: And at least half the dysentery cases suffer from diarrhea.
3: I know that, too. It's a rotten mess. But as I say, some other department... Now, I believe tubs have been placed in the halls, haven't they?
2: And those are overflowing, too. Obviously, the orderlies hate to empty them.
3: It isn't my affair to do it, however.
2: Suppose you did it anyway.
3: Why, I'd be pounced on immediately by some other department and told that it belonged to them, not to me. I'm not disposed to interfere.
2: Well, if you can't do anything, who can? I'm determined to see that something is done. Seems like somebody should have authority to hire a dozen men to clean this place out.
3: Well, you might see Major Sillery. He's a military commandant of the hospital. I can't promise you anything. It'd be up to him to say, of course. But you might see him.
2: All right, sir, I'll do that.

0: I wish I had something definite to tell you in this regard, Mr. Stafford. But after due reflection,
1: Major Silvery, I don't see why everybody makes such a mountainous business of this thing, when the remedy is so perfectly obvious. And it certainly requires immediate attention.
0: Well, we have to consider not only the need, but also the way to accomplish what's necessary within the scope of our regulations. We have certain orders, you understand, and this doesn't come under any category in my power to handle.
1: It doesn't. It doesn't come under anything in Dr. Menzies' category either, it seems.
0: That may very well be.
1: But couldn't you arrange for some special permission?
0: I don't see how. Besides, it's not just a matter of permission. There's the business of funds that has to be considered by those of us in charge of spending.
1: Would it cost such a lot?
0: Maybe not. But it would have to be advanced, and I have no authority to advance it from official sources. And surely you wouldn't expect me to pay it out of my own pocket.
1: Wouldn't the government repay you? I understand that Miss Nightingale was repaid for a wing that she had built at her own expense.
0: Oh, yes, I heard of that highly irregular incident. Still, you understand that I couldn't risk doing a similar thing. My family doesn't dine with cabinet ministers in London.
1: Well, all I can say is this condition is actually killing our men. And if those lavatories aren't cleaned...
0: What are you thinking of?
1: If they're not cleaned, I'll write a letter about this whole affair and have it read aloud in the House of Commons.

0: Augustus Stafford went to Scutari to conduct a private investigation of conditions in British Army hospitals. He found the stench and general atmosphere unbearable. He protested vigorously to officials, but found everyone either frightened or unwilling to take responsibility. Finally, he left Major Sillery with a warning.
1: If those places aren't cleaned, I'll write a letter exposing the whole situation and have it read aloud in the House of Commons.
0: But just as it was no one's business to clean the lavatories, it was no one's business to clean the wards. Such responsibilities Florence Nightingale assumed because no one else would. On January 2, 1,200 sick men arrived at Scutari in one consignment. Under this impossible load, the administration collapsed, and Florence Nightingale became the rock to which everyone clung. In the ward, she directed the placement of soldiers.
2: That ward is full. You can start bringing them in here. I think this ward will hold about 50 if we're careful.
3: I'll tell the carriers, ma'am.
2: Mrs. Lawford, would you bring the pail and your brush in here and start scrubbing in this corner, please?
4: Yes'm.
2: If we hurry, we can get this place clean before they bring the men in.
4: I'm hurrying as fast as I can, Mum.
2: Oh, I know you are. You've been at this thankless scrubbing for hours.
4: Ah, but what a difference it makes in the wards, Mum.
2: Well, you're certainly right about that. Ah, here comes the orderlies with a pile of mattresses.
4: Looks like that bunch of her mattresses you had sent in from Constantinople, Mum.
2: Yes, I know the soldiers will like these much better than the straw. Will you put the mattresses here on the floor, then go back for another load, please?
3: Yes, ma'am.
2: Mrs. Lawford, I hate to delay you, but I do need a messenger. Would you mind running down to the quarters and tell Mrs. Bracebridge to send whatever nurses are available up to this ward with 50 sheets?
4: Yes, Mum. Right away, Mum.
2: Looks like this tub hasn't been emptied today. What a filthy mess. Orderly.
3: Ma'am? Oh, no, Miss Nightingale. I know what you're thinking, please. I've got work to do right here, ma'am. Oh, all right. I'll do it. You'll stand there for an hour till I do.
2: Thank you.
3: You leaving now?
2: Yes, I've pretty well taken care of what has to be done here. I do need to check in the next ward and have a talk with Dr. McGregor.

0: The ones coming in now, Dr. McGregor, they all seem to have pretty much the same symptoms.
1: You've noticed the teeth, Miss Nightingale?
0: Yes, many of the men are losing their teeth, and a few have even lost toes. It looks like scurvy, but it can't be.
1: Maybe it can't be, but it is.
0: But why should they have scurvy?
1: Lack of vegetables and lime juice, of course.
0: Well, there's supposed to have been no lack of those things. Why, whole shiploads of cabbages were shipped to Sebastopol, according to my own knowledge.
1: Yes, they were shipped. But I guess you didn't hear what happened to those cabbages.
0: What?
1: There's no regulations governing cabbages written into the regulations.
0: Oh, no.
1: The cabbages weren't consigned to any one man in particular. No one accepted them. So, at last, they were just dumped overboard into the harbor.
0: Oh, shocking. And now the results. Boatloads of scurvy patients. Our trouble is with organization, Doctor. Or rather, lack of it. There should be some one person who has general authority to do things and who could demand action. Then things like this wouldn't happen.
1: It's a little late to change the setup now.
0: Sidney Herbert is doing what he can, I know that. I know he writes to officials here begging them to go ahead. He says there's no need to pay too much attention to red tape when there's an emergency.
1: You missed your calling, Miss Nightingale. What you should have is a post in the war.

0: The hospitals were destitute. There were no sheets when I came, no blankets, no mattresses. Happily, I had brought a supply of things from France. And when these were gone, I was fortunate in finding a great source of supply in Mr. MacDonald, a gentleman responsible for money collected by the Times newspaper. One day, as we talked...
1: Well, I've bought quite a lot of things for you, Miss Nightingale. Do you remember your first request?
0: How well I remember, Mr. MacDonald. 200 hard brushes and sacking for scrubbing the floors. Oh, you don't know how grateful I was.
1: And it's money a thing I've got you since, too.
0: Yes, socks, shirts, knives and forks, wooden spoons, tin bars, table informs, cabbages and carrots.
1: And operating tables, didn't forget.
0: And remember the big order for towels and soap and small tooth combs and precipitate for getting rid of lice.
1: And that's why you wanted the scissors. And of course, there were bedpans and stump pillows.
0: And if we hadn't provided them, I don't know how they'd ever got to the men.
1: It was no more than a month ago that the men were tearing at the food with their fingers.
0: Those who could manage it, you mean?
1: Yes. The trouble was that the men lost everything after the Battle of Alma when they were forced to abandon their knapsacks.
0: That was by order of the officers, wasn't it?
1: Aye, and thousands of men from that day to this have had naught but what they stood up in.
0: How they pull at one heartstrings.
1: Aye.
0: Coming into the hospital in rags, they invariably leave in their hospital clothes. I can't deny them the privilege either. Otherwise, they just have to go away unclad.
1: If only there were something in the regulations to take care of these things, Miss Nightingale. There ought to be a provision that knapsacks and gear lost or abandoned in battle would be replaced.
0: And state how it's to be replaced and by whom. As is, no one will take any responsibility because no one is assigned.
1: All I can say is it's a good thing that you're here.
0: Thank you, sir. Well, to business. Let me compare my list with your inventory, Mr. MacDonald.

0: When the medical men discovered they could get supplies from me, men from other army hospitals began sending requests. I was careful never to supply anything, however, until the request was properly signed and the purveyor, Mr. Rufford, had written on it that he had none in store. In February, I got a request from the medical officers at Balaclava for shirts. I decided to take this request to Mr. Rufford myself. So I brought the paper to you, Mr. Rufford. It's properly signed, as you can see.
1: Oh, let's see. Yes, it looks like the correct form and all.
0: Well, I'll leave it with you then. There's no reason for me to take care of a request like this, is there?
1: But we have no shirts in store, Miss Nightingale.
0: Well, so you received a shipment of 27,000 4 days ago.
1: Oh, those aren't unpacked yet.
0: Not unpacked? But why don't you unpack them?
1: Oh, I can't. We can't say officially that we have shirts until we've had a board meeting.
0: Oh, well now, you could take care of the board very easily. I noticed that all the bales have numbers on them showing how many shirts are in each bale. Now you send a couple of bales to the hospital at Balaclava, and then when the board meets, just tell them how many you've already sent away.
1: Sounds very easy, but...
0: Well, the board isn't going to object to your sending clothing to sick, dying soldiers lying naked in the bitter cold, is it?
1: It's a matter of regulation. We have to do things according to form.
0: And for a matter of form, you let the men shiver and sicken in the cold?
1: Oh, you miss the point altogether. I couldn't send them even if I wanted to. The shirts are all up at the General Hospital, and I couldn't get an order in time to fill this request.
0: What you'd prefer, then, is that I go ahead with it. Is that it?
1: If you have shirts...
0: I have some.
1: Well, I guess, then, if you just want to fill this order yourself...
0: All right. But don't you think it's fair that you should at least replace my shirts?
1: Well, I can give you some back after we've had a board meeting to authorize it.
0: All right. I'll do that. And after your board has met, you'll see that I get the shirts back. It's settled, then.
1: Yes, I think that will settle it very satisfactorily, ma'am. I do hate to bother you this way, but we must be very careful of the regulations, ma'am.
0: In January 1855, there were 12,000 soldiers in the hospitals, and only 11,000 in the army camps. And still shiploads came pouring down upon us. It was a calamity unparalleled in the history of calamity. The heroism of the men was a light shining in the midst of universal horror. They suffered so quietly and endured with such courage that my heart went out to them. Their gratitude was a warm comfort in the midst of tribulations.
2: Say, you're new in the hospital, ain't you?
3: Yeah, they just brought me in last night.
2: How you like it?
3: To tell you the truth, I thought I was in heaven. I nearly froze to death, strapped to the mule that brought me down from Balaclava to the ship.
2: Yeah, I know what you mean. Did you have to lay on a ship a long time before she sailed? Some men say they were on for days, some nearly a week.
3: Guess I'd be dead if they'd done that to me. Luckily, they sailed the day after I was put aboard. I'll never forget that cold, nasty trip with the wind blowing and the ship pitching and all.
2: It's awful not having a blanket to keep you warm.
3: When I got here and they washed me and cut my hair and laid me on this mattress with a sheet under me and a blanket and all, well, it's heaven is all I can say.
2: That's all Miss Nightingale's doings. I've been here for weeks. I guess I'd have died a long time ago if it wasn't so tough. I've seen a lot of changes.
3: Everybody says Miss Nightingale's an angel.
2: She is that. And she's interested in us. Why, every night you see her walking through the wards, holding up the lamps so she can see better.
3: She looks at all the soldiers.
2: Yes, and she knows just which ones is the bad cases. Seems to have an uncanny feel for spotting them. And she never gives up without a fight.
3: Well...
2: She stays right by any man that's real sick and nurses him herself right up to the end. Some of them dies, but she's pulled a lot of them through. The doctor said was hopeless.
3: She's a real determined lady, you can see that.
2: I should say. One time I heard her going by with a bunch of doctors, and they was all saying, "But that's impossible, it can't be done." And I hear her answer real quiet-like, "But it must be done."
3: It wouldn't surprise me to hear that she got it done either.
2: Why, if she were at the head of this man's army, well, we'd be in Sebastopol in a week.
0: Soldiers who were discharged went back to England, and word of my activities spread from cottage to cottage. I valued the gratitude of these humble people much more than the jewels, the tributes, and the public praises later to be showered upon me. In November, my sister Parthe wrote,
4: "The people love you with the kind of passionate tenderness, Flo, that touches my heart. Sidney Herbert thinks it would be useful to the cause to remind officials of your immense popularity, so he's organizing meetings to give people an opportunity to publicly recognize and commend your achievements. Burlington Street, this 29th of November, the most interesting day of your mother's life. It's very late, my child, but I can't go to bed without telling you that your meeting has been a glorious one. The place was simply crowded out, and there were speeches by a half dozen famous men. Among them was Sidney Herbert himself. He read a soldier's letter telling of your carrying a lamp through the wards at night. It was touching to hear how the soldiers turned to kiss your shadow as you passed."
0: It was a surprising revelation to discover that back home, almost overnight, they had made me a national heroine.
5: So we conclude transcribed story of Florence Nightingale, The Lady with the Lamp. This is another in the series of stories of great Christians, which come to you from the radio studios of the Moody Bible Institute in Chicago.
6: The Book of Ezekiel. Ezekiel chapter 1.
7: "Now it came to pass in the 30th year, in the fourth month, in the fifth day of the month, as I was among the captives by the river of Kebar, that the heavens were opened, and I saw visions of God.
6: In the fifth day of the month, which was the fifth year of King Jehoiakim's captivity, the word of the Lord came expressly unto Ezekiel the priest, the son of Buzi, in the land of the Chaldeans by the river Kebar. And the hand of the Lord was there upon him.
7: And I looked, and behold, a whirlwind came out of the north, a great cloud, and a fire enfolding itself. And a brightness was about it, and out of the midst thereof as the color of amber, out of the midst of the fire. Also out of the midst thereof came the likeness of four living creatures. And this was their appearance. They had the likeness of a man. And every one had four faces, and every one had four wings. And their feet were straight feet, and the sole of their feet was like the sole of a calf's foot. And they sparkled like the color of burnished brass. And they had the hands of a man under their wings on their four sides. And they four had their faces and their wings. Their wings were joined one to another. They turned not when they went. They went every one straight forward. As for the likeness of their faces, they four had the face of a man, and the face of a lion on the right side, and they four had the face of an ox on the left side. They four also had the face of an eagle. Thus were their faces, and their wings were stretched upward. Two wings of every one were joined one to another, and two covered their bodies. And they went every one straight forward. Whither the Spirit was to go, they went, and they turned not when they went. As for the likeness of the living creatures, their appearance was like burning coals of fire, and like the appearance of lamps. It went up and down among the living creatures, and the fire was bright, and out of the fire went forth lightning. And the living creatures ran and returned as the appearance of a flash of lightning. Now, as I beheld the living creatures, behold one wheel upon the earth by the living creatures with his four faces. The appearance of the wheels and their work was like unto the color of a beryl, and they four had one likeness, and their appearance and their work was, as it were, a wheel in the middle of a wheel. When they went upon their four sides, and they turned not when they went. As for their rings, they were so high that they were dreadful, and their rings were full of eyes round about them four. And when the living creatures went, the wheels went by them. And when the living creatures were lifted up from the earth, the wheels were lifted up. Whithersoever the spirit was to go, they went. Thither was their spirit to go. And the wheels were lifted up over against them, for the spirit of the living creature was in the wheels. When those went, these went. And when those stood, these stood. And when those were lifted up from the earth, the wheels were lifted up over against them. For the spirit of the living creature was in the wheels. And the likeness of the firmament upon the heads of the living creature was as the color of the terrible crystal stretched forth over their heads above. And under the firmament were their wings straight, the one toward the other. Every one had two which covered on this side, and every one had two which covered on that side, their bodies. And when they went, I heard the noise of their wings like the noise of great waters, as the voice of the Almighty, the voice of speech, as the noise of an host. When they stood, they let down their wings. And there was a voice from the firmament that was over their heads when they stood, and had let down their wings. And above the firmament that was over their heads was the likeness of a throne, as the appearance of a sapphire stone. And upon the likeness of the throne was the likeness as the appearance of a man above upon it. And I saw as the color of amber, as the appearance of fire round about within it, from the appearance of his loins even upward, and from the appearance of his loins even downward, I saw as it were the appearance of fire, and it had brightness round about. As the appearance of the bow that is in the cloud in the day of rain, so was the appearance of the brightness round about. This was the appearance of the likeness of the glory of the Lord. And when I saw it, I fell upon my face, and I heard a voice of one that spake.
8: Friends, when Jesus ascended into heaven after his resurrection, the angels proclaimed that he'd return in the same way he ascended, Acts 1:11. According to the Bible, Jesus' return will be a glorious and triumphant event in which he will come on a cloud and remain in the sky. In light of this message, we are called to live each day anticipating Jesus' return. We are called to prepare our hearts and lives for his coming and share his message of love and salvation with those around us. Listening friend, let us be ready and watchful, eagerly awaiting the return of our Lord and Savior, Jesus Christ. A message brought to you by your safe and friendly family radio, Cornerstone Christian Radio, where the cross and your life collide.

0: Thanks for joining me. Droughts are almost always bad news, and a bad drought can be utterly disastrous. Drought in the West became so serious that the level of Lake Powell in southern Utah plunged by 150 feet. It's dropped by 50 feet in the past year alone. But at the same time, the canyon that was flooded in 1963 to create Lake Powell is beginning to emerge. Before it was flooded, Glen Canyon was a masterpiece, some say more spectacular than the Grand Canyon, with cliffs and sandstone arches. Now, with the lake level dropping, Glen Canyon is beginning to emerge with canyons and side canyons and other geological features becoming visible. The hardship of drought is revealing the beauty of the once flooded canyon. Trials can have that same effect on people and on communities. You've seen when tornadoes or hurricanes or earthquakes strike and people often band together to help their neighbors or to provide relief, even for strangers. You'll hear people say that the response during crises like those restored their faith in humanity. At the same time, when families or individuals are challenged, unseen qualities become visible. Usually hidden beneath the surface, a person's true character or the depth of their faith can be seen. This is what James was talking about when he wrote James chapter 1, verses 2 and 3. He said, "My brethren, count it all joy when you fall into various trials, knowing that the testing of your faith produces patience. No one wants trials, and they can be brutally difficult. But when they come, allow God to reveal the beauty of your character, not your dark spots. We get to choose how we respond to challenges. Let trials reveal the strength and beauty beneath the surface in you." I'm John Bradshaw for It Is Written.
1: Good evening, everyone. Welcome to this evening's presentation here at the Secrets Unsealed 2025 Summit up here in beautiful Lake Arrowhead. I trust you've had a good day today, enjoyed the fellowship, enjoyed the word, enjoyed the food, and now we have one more time together to spend together meditating on things more important than ourselves. Let's bow our heads as we begin with a word of prayer. Father in heaven, Lord, we thank you for the privilege we have to open your word, to reflect on our lives, to reflect on where we are with you. Speak to our hearts, Lord. Speak through your word, and speak through me as well, I pray, in Christ's name. Amen. The message this evening is entitled Total Sacrifice. Total Sacrifice. When we think of sacrifice, it can engender all types of imagery in our mind. It could be a financial sacrifice that comes to mind straight away. Maybe money you've had to set aside and surrender for a particular cause. It could be sacrificing a position that you held dear and you gave it up because you didn't want to get into a political fight with someone else and you sacrificed what might have been rightfully yours. Maybe you sacrificed a job because of your religious, spiritual convictions. Can't do that at work. Can't work on that day. I'll sacrifice that job or that promotion because I have convictions and my convictions don't allow me to do that. Sacrifice comes in many, many different ways. When we think of sacrifice historically, your mind might go back to a time in history when Christians, unfortunately, were the sport of the masses. Their names are not written in the history books, other than people to say, like in the Book of Martyrs, maybe 50,000 died, or maybe 100,000 died in the Roman Colosseum, and just a number. No names. Wives, sons, daughters, no names, just 100,000 died. Yet we don't know the stories of the families and what they actually went through on a day-to-day basis and what led each one of those 100,000 people to a point where they said, okay, my life is not as important as my convictions. You see, when you live a life like that, where your life is less important than your convictions, nobody has any hold on you. All of you work somewhere or have worked somewhere. Whether you work for yourself or you work for someone, you work for somebody. Amen? Because even if you work for yourself, you're working for your customers. And you work for someone, you kind of like, you have to kind of work along with what they want you to do sometimes. But let's say they ask you to do something that you don't want to do. And they threaten you. You lose your job. And you say, I don't care if I lose my job. Your employer no longer has a hold on you because your job is not as important as your convictions. And then the employer has no negotiating power with you if the job that you have is not that important to you. And most employers do not know how to work with an employee who doesn't need the job. They just don't know how to relate to you because they need that power over you. When you think about it in a spiritual sense, though, when you have a person, an individual who says, my life itself is not as important as what I believe. You know the great Protestant principle in matters of conscience, the majority has what? No power. I don't care what the whole stadium says on this point. In matters of conscience, the majority has no power. And in this matter of conscience, be it putting incense to the idol there, and be it worshiping a different day, be it confessing something that I don't believe, in that matter of conscience, I don't care what everyone else does or thinks. My conscience is captive to God. And you can visit the Roman Colosseum today, and you can go to these places today where the masses cheered on as people were sacrificed and as animals fought each other, and all types of debauchery would take place in these places. And Tertullian writes in his memoirs, the blood of Christians is seed to the gospel. The more we are mown down, the more we are what? Appear. And so they realize if we're persecuting the Christians, actually, this was the first tactic of Satan. We hate the Christians so much, let's just try and kill them out of existence. But then they realize, you know what? The more we kill them, guess what? The more they spring up, because people are like, wow, you're willing to die for that? What is it you're willing to die for? Let me investigate. And that the act of someone dying just led other people to get interested in it, and it was counterproductive to try and kill the Christian church off. What are you willing to sacrifice today? What is your limit to your sacrifice? You have people, well, they were trying to get me to do that, but if I did that, I would have lost my job. And people say, yeah, I know. I understand. I understand the mitigating factor you're mentioning. Don't necessarily agree with it. In the Bible, apart from Jesus, who's one of the greatest stories of sacrifice that exists? There's quite a few of them. One of the greatest ones, I believe, of sacrifice, which got the person a mention in Hebrews chapter 11, is Abraham. In Genesis chapter 22, you can look at your Bibles or follow here on the screen, where Jesus comes to him and he says, now listen, Abraham, take your son. And then he kind of wanted to kind of zero in on his mind and his emotions. Not just any old son, take your only son. He's reminding him, you've only got one child of promise. Your only son, and he names him Isaac. And then he gets a little bit closer. Whom thou what? Lovest. Take your son, your only one, Isaac. The one that you love. And then he says, and get you to the land of Moriah and offer him there for a burnt offering upon one of the mountains, which I will tell you of. Here he kind of just strikes to the core of his heart. Take your son, your only son, the one you waited decades for, the one from your wife. The son that you love, take that son and take him up there and offer him as a burnt offering, meaning lay him there on the sacrifice. And if you read the details as to what a burnt offering was, it wasn't just a simple knife to the heart. It was kind of how you prepare it and how you, what you do with it after you sacrifice it. It's pretty gruesome. He says, okay, I'll take my son. I'll sacrifice all my posterity. And Romans says, Abraham, believing that God could raise him from the dead. In other words, God says, I'm going to make of you a great nation. And so Abraham could have easily said, God, if you're going to make of me a great nation, how am I going to kill my son? Therefore, that's not the voice of God because it makes no logical sense. But he said, no. Even though it makes no logical sense, I know it's the voice of God, and if God has asked me to do that, then it's God's problem. He's going to have to fix it somehow. Either he's going to raise him from the dead or whatever. I don't even know. It makes no sense to me, but God's going to have to fix it. You know, sometimes we get into problems and we try and think a solution for God on our behalf, and yet God's like, listen. I've asked you to do this. You can see an apparent problem here. If I've asked you to do this, though, what's your responsibility? To do this. Your responsibility is not to come to God and give him solutions to the problem he's given you when he hasn't asked you to give you solutions. And sometimes we refuse to obey God because we can't see how we're going to get to the conclusion he's promised us when the conclusion is God's problem. Amen. And the obedience and the humble service is our problem. It's our problem. Sacrifice. What are you willing to sacrifice for the cause of God? Is it everything? Sometimes we say, I would give everything for the cause of God. I read about the martyrs, and it's grand. And I would do that too. St. Andrew's Castle. Cathedral, sorry. Beautiful place. If you've ever been to Scotland, most people go to Edinburgh, go a little bit north, and you go to St. Andrews. St. Andrews is a lovely coastal town. It's where the home of golf. If anyone wants a golfer here, it's the home of golf. He invented it there about 550 years ago. Queen Mary of Scots played golf on the same golf course there that you can play on today, but that's not the significant part. St. Andrews Cathedral. And next to the cathedral is the castle. And it was in this castle, or just outside this castle, where the Scottish reformer before John Knox. John Knox is the famous one. He's the one who actually died a natural death. He's the one that stood before Mary, Queen of Scots, and he's the one that she says, I fear his prayers more than 10,000 men armed at war. But the man before him, does anyone know his name? His name was George Wishart, and he dies at 32 years old. His name was George Wishart. He dies at 32, and John Knox was his bodyguard carrying a two-handed sword around the country to protect him. I like John Knox. And they're literally chasing this George Wishart around the country with 500 soldiers, Cardinal Beaton from St. Andrews. And they're getting close, and eventually George Wishart, he kind of thinks maybe it's kind of close. He's got one more appointment and he goes, and John Knox says, I'll come with you, I've got to protect you. And George Wishart turned and he said these words. He said, no, you stay here. And these were his words. He said, one is sufficient for sacrifice. In other words, I know my time is up and I will sacrifice, but you stay and you carry on the Reformation. And so he goes, he was taken here to St. Andrew's Castle, and he was burned there on the ground, and there's a GW that marks the spot outside the castle where he was burned. Kind of almost like Stephen being burned at the stake and passing the mantle on to Saul, who would become Paul. It's not quite the same, because John Knox in this story is a disciple of George Wishart, And he picks up the baton and carries on. And we have the Scottish Reformation that follows. A great Reformation movement led by John Knox, who knew clearly what the Antichrist was. Wasn't quite as clear on the aspects of the gospel as we would understand it today. But it was a start. It was a start. If we're going to think about sacrifice, then we think about Adventist history. Who stands out as someone who sacrificed a lot in Adventist history and probably died too young? James White. James White. In fact, he did die too young. Some would say he died far too young, maybe 1, 2, 3 decades too young. Ellen White's commented in somewhere, I'll just summarize, where she says kind of, he died and he overworked because the other men weren't doing the work. You know, when he died, there was talk about his grave as to what they should put there. And some of the men said, we want to put there like a, forget exactly what else, I should remember the story. They wanted to put like an axe and something over his grave that signified that his work was not yet done. Like a half an axe and half a spade or something like this. And Ellen White said, absolutely not. You will not put half a tool over my husband's grave. She said he did the work of more men than you know. And you will not put that and desecrate his memory. You see, in the 1840s, when James and Ellen White got married, what was the Adventist church? What was it? What was it? It hadn't started yet. It did not exist. If we were to use today's terminology, what would be in today's terminology? In the late 1840s, what is the Adventist church? Today's terminology. Don't be so harsh. It is non-existent. You're right. It's a movement that's beginning. If we were to use a term from the secular corporate world, it might be something like a startup. If we were to use a terminology from Adventist colloquial language, it was a startup supporting ministry with no church yet to support. In the 1840s, there's no conference. There are no pastors. There's no presidents. There's no structure at all. It's a group of people. And James and Ellen White get married. So how do we support the work back then? How do you support the work? Today, how do we support the work? Well, what do we know? What's our theology on tithe? 10% tithe. Offering. What's the offering? Well, we haven't got a theology exactly on the percentage of that, but we encourage people to give another percentage of their offering. Give some to your local church. Give some to other ministries. Give some to causes you believe in. And the work of God moves forward by the sacrifice of the saints today. But back then, did they understand tithe? Yes or no? No. Did they understand what kind of offerings are? Not really. And so what do they have in their minds? How do we support the work? Well, we've got to go and work, get a salary, live on part of it, and give the other rest. St. James and Ellen White, there was no GoFundMes back then. Amen. He goes to work on the railroad lines. Young married man. Goes to work on the railroad lines laying track outside Portland, Maine. And there he would go and lay track. And Ellen White says they would pray in the morning before he goes to work. Lord, bring him back. And in the evening they would pray, Lord, thank you, he's alive. Next day, Lord, bring him back. Evening, Lord, thank you. Next day, Lord, bring him back. Next day, Lord, thank you. It was hard work. He had one job where he was cutting grass. Cutting grass and paid less than a dollar per acre. Cutting grass, cutting grass, cutting grass, cutting grass. When we talk about our church that starts in sacrifice, it's not even our church yet. It's just an idea. It's just kind of a movement with little rumblings under the ground. And James White would say, I hope to get a few dollars to use in the cause of God. And then Ellen White got a vision, 1848, I believe.
2: She gets a vision.
1: And the vision says, you must begin to print something, James. Print a paper, send it out to the people, let it be small at first, but as the people read, they will send you means with which to print it, and it will be a success from the first. From this small beginning, she said, the work would become like streams of light that went around the world. And Sir James White packed 1,000 hand-folded papers entitled The Present Truth into a carpet bag. And then he walked the 8 miles to the Middletown post office and sent it in the post. And so our publishing work began, and the publishing work still continues to this day in various forms, whether it's print or digital, its resources going out to the world. And it started with a man who hand-folded his first 1,000 himself, walked to the post office because there was no Uber to take him. Our work that began in sacrifice will end in what? And so the work starts. This is Maine. Then our church kind of, not our church, some of the leaders, they move a little bit west. And they go as far west as the frontier of New York State. And they settle in a little town there, a few of them. Anyone know the name of the town? Rochester. Rochester, New York. And they're there up in Rochester, New York. And they're living in a house together. You got James White. You've got Ellen White, you've got Uriah Smith, you've got Annie Smith, you've got James White's brother and James White's sister. They're all under the age of 30 or at the most 35. It's kind of a youth commune house. Is there an Adventist church yet? Yes or no? No. There's a subscription to a magazine called the Advent Review and Sabbath Herald, and that's the only thing that you could argue is kind of a glue holding them together somewhat. They're still figuring out what we believe. We still don't know what we believe on the state of the dead. We still don't know what we believe on the health message. We still have no theology on tithe. We still don't even have a name. If they were to walk into town and say, well, who are you? You know, today we love names and acronyms. Back then, who are you? Well, we're just, we just live over there. And what are you doing? Oh, we got a magazine. Oh, we got a magazine and written about these people. It says they pinch here, they shave there, and here, and by, some will be able to give 25 cents, and some 50 cents, and perhaps in rare cases, a what? A dollar. They're in Rochester, New York. And when you read some of the quotes as to how they lived, it was a life of extreme sacrifice. We shall see this church through if we have to live on cornmeal, mush, and water. And some of you complained today because you didn't get an Impossible Burger and you had to have a bean one. Or the roll was a little bit too firm on the surface. We'll see this church through if we have to live on cornmeal, mush, and water. Uriah Smith living in this house. And there's stories about, you know, we can't even afford potatoes. We have to eat parsnips. Potatoes? That's like so cheap. Can't afford them. We can't afford butter. Can't afford some of these, what would be considered basics. And Uriah Smith was living in this house, and maybe with a dry sense of humor, he said, I don't mind eating beans 365 days a year, but when it becomes a habit, I object. Funny guy. You recognize this lady here? Annie Smith. If you ever to go to New England, if you ever go there, it's a great place to visit. Lovely states up there. And you go to a little town called West Wilton, New Hampshire. And this town, this house here, today owned by a former U.S. Army general who knows the historical significance of his house. And when I went to there, I knocked on his door and he let me in and showed me all around. It was pretty cool. This was Annie Smith's childhood home and Uriah Smith's childhood home. And she grew up here, Uriah Smith, Annie Smith, they grew up here. Annie Smith. She lost her faith in the great disappointment, and about 7 years later, like her brother, she regains her faith. She rejoins the work. And James White says, come work for me. Where? Rochester. What's the terms and conditions of the contract, James? What's the salary? The salary is zero. What about, you live in the house with us? Okay, where's the office? Oh, the office is in the living room. Who does the cooking? We all do. What about if I need to buy clothes? Well, we'll sort something out. No salary, living together in this house. And Annie Smith thought, okay, I'll go. Her dad got sick, so she went back home to look after her dad. And then when she left the house, she has a choice now. She got offered a job at Mount Vernon Academy in Massachusetts for $1,000 a year, or she get offered by James White to come back and work for free in the youth commune, for the startup, for the supporting ministry, for the church that does not exist. And she says, $1,000? Nothing. I'll choose nothing. Annie Smith died before our church was even formed. She dies before we even choose the name Seventh-day Adventist. And she goes back to that house. And because in those days they didn't have the vaccines that we'd have today on tuberculosis, she gets tuberculosis. And if you got tuberculosis back then without a vaccine, it's like a death sentence. Today it's kind of been eradicated. She gets tuberculosis, tries to heal it. Ellen White sends her to a treatment place, even from her own pocket. Still doesn't work. She goes back to this house and dies in the house she was born in. 26 years old. She was never the editor of the Review and Herald, but she kind of was. Because James White was out traveling all the time, and though his name is in the paper as the editor, a lot of Adventist historians believe that Annie was like the de facto editor, actually keeping the magazine on schedule while James was fulfilling his preaching schedule. He wasn't an insignificant man, don't get me wrong, I'm just trying to say that she had a significant role behind the scenes. She's the one who wrote the hymn, I Saw One Weary, 441, in your Advent hymnal. And people say, well, the first verse is about Joseph Bates. We believe that's true. The second verse is about Jane Andrews. We believe that's true. And the third verse, some people used to say it's on Jane Andrews. It's not true. Because by the time she wrote it, it's not, Jane Andrews was too young for that to be him. Her mother said the third verse was her. Her mother said the third verse was Annie, and she was too humble, so she wrote in the third person. She has no statue. She has no monument. She has no plaque. If you was go to West Wilton, New Hampshire, and you go to the graveyard, you'd look for that tiny little stone in the bottom left of the picture, and you'll see a little stone there that simply just says, Annie. Annie. There she lies buried, awaiting the resurrection of our Lord Jesus Christ. A woman who sacrificed, essentially you could say, her life for the cause. Now, if you sacrifice your life today, oh, there's a global church, there's 20 million Adventists, we understand our prophetic destiny, we're going to be the church that ushers in the second coming and gives the, you know, the loud cry message. It's kind of, I'm part of this big thing. But back then, she wasn't part of a big thing. There's no conference. There's no organization. There's no name. There's just an idea. Let's be faithful to Scripture and let's spread the message that we know and let's just keep doing that faithfully. And she dies for a cause that she doesn't even understand the weight and the largeness or the size of the cause she's dying for. Turning the Bible to Genesis 4. Genesis chapter 4. I've got a few verses there. Genesis chapter 4. And there in your Bible is in Genesis chapter 4. We're going to read two or three verses here, and I want you to tell me what's the problem here. Genesis 4, verse 2. And she again bare his brother Abel, and Abel was a keeper of sheep, but Cain was the tiller of the ground. And in the process of time, it came to pass that Cain brought from the fruit of the ground an offering unto the Lord. Verse 4. And Abel, he also brought of the firstlings of the flock and of the fat thereof. And the Lord had respect unto Abel and to his what? Now, what's the words in the gaps that we don't have written there? God asked them to bring an offering, each of them. Bring an offering. What does he mean? Bring a what? Bring a sacrifice. Bring a lamb. Abel says, no problem, I'll bring one. Cain says, you know what? I'm not quite sure about that, God. A lamb. I got some really nice pumpkins, potatoes, and Brussels sprouts. Amen. And God says, no. Not because I don't like sprouts, but because you brought the wrong sacrifice. You ever bring the wrong sacrifice to God? Where God actually specifies to you what to bring. You know what to bring because God has said, bring this. And you say, you want me to bring that? Yes, bring that. And you're like, okay, God, here's this. Didn't ask for that. And it can even sometimes be righteous things. Was there anything unrighteous about fruits and vegetables? Yes or no? Nothing unrighteous about fruits or vegetables. So it's not like he's bringing something evil. He's bringing something good. It's the fruit of the ground. Sometimes God asks us to bring A, and we come to God and give him B, and God says, I didn't ask for B, I asked for A. It can be something as simple or big. God says, I want your heart. And you say, God, I'll give you all the time and service in my local church you can think of. And you become a workaholic in your local church. But God says, I ask for your heart. I ask for your heart.
2: I just want to remind you that at Secrets Unsealed, we have several very interesting programs for spiritual edification. One of those programs is the Anchor School of Theology, where we gather for an entire week to study a certain topic from Scripture. Students come from all over the world and from all over the United States. May the Lord bless you, and I hope to see you at our next Anchor School of Theology.
1: 1 Samuel 15. What's in 1 Samuel 15? Turn there in your Bibles. Some of you know the story, if you don't know by reference. In 1 Samuel 15, what happens there? I'll summarize the story in brief. Verse 3, go and smite Amalek and utterly destroy all they have and spare them not, but kill or slay both man, woman, infant, and suckling, ox, sheep, camel, and donkey. God says the Amalekites have reached the cup of their iniquity is full. Go and kill all of them, even their livestock. So Saul says, okay, all right, God. Then Saul says, you know what? Actually, verse 8. And he took the king of Amalekites alive, doesn't kill the king. Verse 9. And Saul and the people spared Agag and the best of the sheep. I know God said kill the sheep, but God doesn't know how good these sheep are. And of the oxen and the fatlings and the lambs and all that was good, he did not destroy them utterly, but everything that was vile and refuse. So Saul's like, you know what, God, I know you said kill everything, but I am now going to decide what's good and what's bad. And then the famous part of the story comes next when he starts to come and Samuel comes and Samuel says, what is this bleating of sheep I can hear? And Saul says, well, you know, I know God said to kill them, but I kept the good ones so I could sacrifice them to God. And that's when Samuel says, to obey God is better than what? In other words, to obey God is better than to negotiate with God. I know you said that, God, but let me try and negotiate with you a little bit. I know, God, you said you want my service. But if I just give you some money, is that okay, God? Is that okay? I know you want my time. You actually want me to go and talk to my neighbors, and you actually want me to go and do

our friends Ananias and Sapphira. Verse 1 to 10, there was a certain man named Ananias, verse 5, but 1 of chapter 5, and Sapphira his wife, and sold a possession. And they kept back part of the money. So what's the contemporary version? You own a piece of land in your city. And you sell it because a developer comes and says, I want to build some apartments on the land. And you say, okay, I'll sell it. And you go to the church and say, hey, church, I know we're building an extension and we're sponsoring a school. And we also got some missionaries that we want to sponsor as a church. And we need this much money. Praise the Lord, church. My land is going to sell and it's going to sell for a very good price. And someone's offered me some money. And so I'm going to take the money from that land. I'm going to help sponsor the church evangelism program. And the rest of the church looks at you and says, praise the Lord. And you're like, wow, this feels good to be seen as a major donor. Then you go home and you talk to your wife. Well, we never told the church how much the land costs. We never told them. So, the land's going to sell for $500,000. Why don't we keep back $200,000, give the church $300,000? It's still $300,000 more than they have. And they'll still be happy with $300,000, and they'll still think we are major donors. So we'll get the accolade of the brethren. We'll get status in our church, and we'll still be rich. And Ananias and Sapphira said, you know what? That's a pretty good plan. It's all there in Acts chapter 1, verse 1 to 10. 5 verse 1 to 10. They sell, they keep. And then one goes in and says, hey, here's the money. And the apostle says, how much money was it? Oh, it's this much. You know, they figured out the story. How much did you sell it for? We sold it for $300,000. Mm-hmm. Are you sure? Yes, it was $300,000. And they drop dead. They pull him out. Husband or wife, I forget which one is, comes in next. Wife. How much did you sell the land for? Oh, we sold it for $300,000. Are you sure? Is that your final answer? Yeah, that's my final answer. We sold for $300,000. All right, boom, she drops dead too. What's the lesson there? First of all, don't lie to God. But what kind of sacrifice were they giving? I would say it's two types of sacrifice. Number one, it's a regretful sacrifice. They agree to sacrifice, then they regret it. And it's a prideful sacrifice, meaning we still want to give, but we only want to give if we look good. You're like, here's my money, here's my money. Hey, everyone, I'm giving. Look here. Boom. You know, you open your wallet and you pull out, one. 2, 3. Come on, guys. Subtlety. Amen. Prideful sacrifice. Prideful. I mean, isn't that just society today? The people that have money often hide the money. The people that have a little bit of money and think they have lots of money, show it. It's typical. John 12, what type of sacrifice is it? Last one, John 12. John chapter 12, what type of sacrifice is it? John 12 and verse, actually it goes to verse 23. And the Bible says, and Jesus answered them and said, the hour is come that the Son of Man should be glorified. Verily I say unto you, except the corn of wheat fall into the ground and die, it abides alone. But if it die, it brings forth much what? Much fruit. And here, he's talking about himself dying. And you come down to verse 27 and verse 28, and he says, now is my soul troubled, and what shall I say? Father, save me from this hour, but for this cause I came into the world. Father, glorify your name. Then came a voice from heaven saying, I have both glorified it and will glorify it again. This is Jesus, and this is a total and a complete sacrifice. What type of sacrifice are you willing to give to God today? A negotiated one, like Saul? A prior

0: awful one, like Ananias and Sapphira? Or a total one? A complete and a total sacrifice. When I look at Adventist history, there's some names. If you go to the graveyard in Rochester, New York, you'll see that grave. Nathaniel White, 1831 to 1853. How old was he when he died, mathematicians? 22, 23. Anna White, 1829 to 1854. How old was she when she died? 25. Editor of the Youth's Instructor. You can also see next to their grave, the grave of Angeline Andrews, there in the middle, J.N. Andrews' wife, who sadly died 2 years before he went as a missionary for our church to Switzerland. When J.N. Andrews went as a missionary, he did not go as a married man. He went as a widower with a 16-year-old son and a 12-year-old daughter. The grave to the far right there was their other son who died much, much younger. And it's not just in America where people sacrifice. When you go to other parts of the world and you see how the church expanded, and you go to Australia and you see this little thing there in Avondale College there. And it marks the spot where it says about 500 yards from here, east of this spot, was found a furrow seen in a dream by Ellen White, which led to the establishment of the Australian Missionary College in this district in 1894. Today, this building stands on the campus Bethel Hall, and next to Bethel Hall, they have a sign. When you read the history of this building, it was built by Stephen Haskell, who was the principal of the school. His wife, they would work at night with candle lights, banging nails into the floorboards. And near the side of this building, they put a plaque up that said this: Zealous Builders, Bethel Hall and adjacent buildings were built in 1897 to hasten their completion in the depressed 1890s economy. Women and children carted bricks and nailed the boards. Our church began in sacrifice, and our church will end in sacrifice again. This is a statue that stands at Andrews University in Berrien Springs, Michigan, outside the Pioneer Memorial Church, of J.N. Andrews kind of looking forward with his daughter Mary, 12 years old, his son, looking forward, our first official missionaries of our church. And they came, or they went to Europe, to Switzerland. We always say the first official missionary because there was an unofficial missionary who went first. His name was Michael Chachowski. And he's not an official missionary of a church because, fascinating story. He was a Seventh-day Adventist, and he went to the Seventh-day Adventist and said, could I be a missionary? And I'm simplifying it, and if you're a Michael Chachowski fan, please forgive me. He said, can I be a missionary for you? And the church said no, because they felt there were some aspects of his character that wasn't fit to be a missionary. Turns out the brethren were probably right, because you know what he did next? He went to the First-day Adventists and says to the First-day Adventist, hey, I want to go to Europe and be a missionary. Would you like to send me? And the First-day Adventists say, yes, we'll send you and we'll sponsor you. So he gets the money of sponsorship from the First-day Adventists, meaning Sunday Adventists, goes to Europe and evangelizes Europe. And he was a good evangelist. There's no mistaking. He was a good evangelist. He was a hard worker, and he evangelizes in Europe as a Seventh-day Adventist, converting people to keep the Sabbath while he's being sponsored by the Sunday-keeping Adventists. We'll let God figure it out, amen, in the judgment. Amen? But you can see some of the concerns the brethren might have had. Maybe we're right. He did work very hard in Europe, though. You got to give him his dues. He worked hard in Switzerland. He worked hard in Germany. He went to Romania. He went to Italy. He went all over Europe. He did work very hard. He did raise up loads of churches. But the first church he raised up to be Sabbath keepers, but he never told them about the Seventh-day Adventists in America. Somehow they found about the Seventh-day Adventists in America, somehow, and they wrote a letter to Battle Creek, and they just entitled it Seventh-day Adventists Battle Creek. The letter found there, and they said, we need a missionary. And so the church then says, oh, we've got a Sabbath-keeping church in Europe that want a missionary. We should send somebody. And guess who they chose? Guess who they chose? Did they say, you know what? Who's doing the least work around here? Which one of these people around here do we really not need and can we do without? We'll send them. They said, no. Which is our best worker? Which is our best worker? In fact, we got Jay and Andrews, who at the time was 44 years old. He had already been a General Conference president. He had already written a book called The History of the Sabbath. And he was a genius in our church. Some say he spoke 5 languages, 6 languages, whatever he spoke. Some say he had memorized the whole of the New Testament and some of the Old Testament. He was a genius. And they wrote a letter back to Switzerland and they said, we send you Jay and Andrews. And they say, we send you the most ablest man in our ranks. And then it says, at huge loss to the home field. We're sending you our best, not our worst. We're sending you our best, and we're sending him at a huge loss to us. And so he went over there to Europe. He went with his daughter, Mary, and with his son. And while he was there, Ellen White actually told him, she said, get remarried. Get remarried, you need to get remarried. He said, didn't really want to get remarried. Bit of a romantic, didn't want to get remarried. So he goes over there as a single father, can't really cook very good. He gets sick. They'd be working so hard, they could only speak English 1 hour a day in the house. They set themselves a rule, we gotta speak French. And so all day they had to speak French, except from 5 p.m. to 6 p.m. they could speak English. And they got all the English in 1 hour and then boom, gotta go back to French. That was a rule they set for themselves. There's no church in Europe. He starts the structure, he starts the signs of the times, he starts the magazine. He sweats and he works hard. Writing this magazine, and Mary Andrews became his editor. She picked up the French quicker, because she's only 12 years old, and kids pick it up faster than their parents. She picks up the French very, very fast, and she's like Jay and Andrews' rock. He's got no wife. She's there helping him to edit. She catches tuberculosis. TB. He thinks she's got TB. He's not quite sure. He says, we got to go back to America. So they get on a ship and they go back to America. They go to Battle Creek and they go see John Harvey Kellogg, who was still an Adventist at the time. They go to see John Harvey Kellogg, and John Harvey Kellogg says, she's got tuberculosis. John Nevin Andrews, do not go in her room. You might catch it. And he says, no, I can't leave her. He says, she's been my rock while I was in Europe. I will not leave her bedside. He goes in there, sits by her bedside until the day she dies. And you can go and see her grave in Rochester, New York. Born 1861. Died 1878. How old was she, mathematicians? She's 17 years old. The gravestone says, teenage Adventist pioneer. What did you spend your teenage years doing? Having fun, going to academy, going to summer camp. Living a good life, going on holiday. What did you spend your teenage years doing, Mary? Well, I had no friends. I was in Switzerland. I was eating my dad's food, or I was cooking for my dad. We were isolated from our family in America. We had no WhatsApp. We had no iMessage. We had no FaceTime. We had nothing. And there I worked for 4 years, caught tuberculosis, and died. That's what I spent my teenage years doing. It wouldn't be right to put martyr on her gravestone, but in some ways, she died far too young. Jay and Andrews wrote to Ellen White soon after. He went back to Europe, finished his work, and he wrote to her and he said, I seem to be having a hold upon God with a numb hand. You know when you shake someone's hand and the hand's just limp? I seem to be holding him, but my hand, it's kind of numb. It's kind of numb. And Ellen White, she writes back to him. She writes back to him. And she said, in my last vision, I saw you. I saw you. She said, your head was inclined toward the earth. And you were following in tears your beloved Mary to her last dwelling place in this world. Then I saw the Lord looking upon you full of love and compassion. I saw the coming of him who is to give life to our mortal bodies. And your wife and children come out of their graves clad in immortal splendor. She writes this pastoral letter to Jay and Andrews and tells him, I know you've sacrificed and you've gone through terrible heartache, losing your wife before you became a missionary, and in the mission field, lose 50% of your children. You lose your daughter. Her grave is there buried next to her mother and next to her brother. Jane Andrews would go back to Europe, and then he himself would get sick. J.N. Loughborough would go from England to Switzerland to anoint him. J.N. Andrews' mother would travel with J.N. Loughborough to Switzerland for the anointing service. No parent is supposed to bury their child. And at the age of just 55 years old, J.N. Andrews dies in 1884. I often say we as a church were robbed of at least 3 decades of service of J.N. Andrews. And to the Adventist historians out there that understand the complexities of 1888, I often think 1888 would have turned out a whole lot different if J.N. Andrews was there 4 years later. J.N. Andrews was brother-in-law of Uriah Smith on one side of the debate, and he believed the same as Jones and Wagoner on the other side of the debate. And he was the preeminent theologian and leader in our church. If he was alive in 4 years' time, I often think 1888 would have turned out a whole lot different, as he would have been the glue to pull this side and this side together, having the respect of both sides. But he was dead. What is God calling you to sacrifice in your life today? What is he calling you to sacrifice? For some people, it's a career. And some people give up their career and change the trajectory of their life because God isn't pressing them to. For some people, you sacrifice financial security. For some people, you sacrifice life with your family and friends. I remember sitting on a stage 2 months ago with my brother-in-law and his wife, and they had just gone and served as missionaries with AFM in Papua New Guinea. And he said, we didn't know that when we went to serve as missionaries in Papua New Guinea, it would be the last time we saw my wife's mother. Because while they were serving as missionaries, she caught cancer and died before they got a chance to come back. Like, what is God calling you to sacrifice? Because all of us are called to sacrifice something. And the one sacrifice we all have in common, for some it's career, for some it's money, for some it's this, for some it's prestige, for some it's status. But all of us are called to sacrifice our heart. We're all called to sacrifice our heart. We're all called to give our heart to God. Yeah, God wants your money. God wants your service. God wants your status. God wants your time on a Sabbath morning. God wants all of those things God wants. And all of those things we should give freely, not negotiating for something back from God. But on top of that, God says, I want your heart. I want it. And God says, I don't just want your heart, I'm greedy, in a sense. I want everyone's heart. I want everybody's. I'm not happy with just 50%. I'm not just happy with the right side of the room. I, in fact, want everyone's heart. Every single one. 100 hearts is not enough. I want them all. I want them all. How many of you tonight want to say, Lord, I give you my heart. I surrender it to you. If that's your desire, just raise your hand. Let's bow our heads. Father in heaven, we thank you. We thank you, Lord, that you have done so much for us, Lord, that you have sacrificed so much for us, Lord, that you have given everything to us. And all you ask for us to give back is just simply our heart. Lord, you see the hands raised, you know that sentiments upon our hearts, Lord. Take our lives and let it be. May they be consecrated, Lord, to thee. Lord, we read about what Ellen White wrote, about some brothers got to heaven. They looked around and they tried to bring up their trials and tribulations on earth and what it cost them to be in heaven. And they just looked at each other and they just simply said, you know what? Forget all of that. Heaven. When I look at what we get up here and I look at what I gave, heaven is cheap enough. Lord, let us look at the things above and not the things below. That we can echo that prayer one day. Heaven was cheap enough. Bless us, Lord, we pray in Christ's name.
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Komodo National Park is mainly known as the domain of the dragons, the refuge of modern-day dinosaurs. But there's far, far more to this magical place than the lethal lizards that make it famous. Komodo is one of the most colorful places on Earth. Besides the black dragons, you see every color of the rainbow on full display. Rock islands carpeted in living green, clean and clear ocean waters with every shade of blue, orange sunsets burning the sky, pastel sunrises waking the world to a new day, white dreamy clouds taking the imagination to new heights, gray days of rain, bright days of adventure, and everything else to capture the eye and refresh the mind. And Komodo isn't just a place for land lovers. When you dive beneath the surface, the living reef stirs the imagination with dreamy demonstrations of every color, texture, shape, and design. The hard and soft corals provide a refuge for the friendly fishes of the reef. Drifting slowly gives the fish some time to know that you're not a threat. They linger away from their coral sanctuary a little longer than usual. It seems like they're dancing in the movement of the currents, swaying with the motion of the water, until the jacks and trevally show up, patrolling the reef, searching for their next colorful meal. The eye of my mind is open wider to see the epic wonders of the underwater world, and what a beautiful and breathtaking sight it is. The Komodo Islands are located in the center of the Indonesian archipelago. Spending the past week on a boat, talking story with the locals, and exploring the sky, land, and sea of Komodo has been one of the best trips of my life. It seems like every corner of this place, both below and above the surface, is a world within a world, just waiting to be discovered and explored. In everything, there's a thought-provoking lesson to be learned. So much to see, so much to absorb, and so much to grow from. Now, if you're ever blessed to visit this place one day, there's a must-see natural wonder that you shouldn't skip. A rare and beautiful beach that provides far more than a pretty pink picture. Now, I've been to a lot of beaches all over the world. The green sand beach in Hawaii, the black sand beaches of Iceland, the red sands of the Valley Isle, and the pure white sands of the Caribbean. But the pink sand beaches of Komodo are hard to compete with. The beach is a light pink rose color. As if turquoise seas weren't stunning enough, pairing them with blush-colored sands makes for a picture that's worth a thousand words. Pink beaches are extremely rare. There are only a handful of them around the world. They get their color from the red coral and tiny organisms called foraminifera. When these little organisms die, they descend to the ocean floor and are then crushed and pulverized by the currents and the waves. The tiny red invertebrates are then washed upon the shoreline, mixing with the white sand beaches. And as the white and red grains of sand are blended together, becoming one, it gives the appearance of pink. It glows beautifully, embracing the living green islands of Komodo. These tiny invertebrates may not seem so impressive by itself, but when mixed with all the other colors of Komodo, they make a sight so rare and so incredibly beautiful. It has drawn me and many others from across the world to see it. Komodo is a kaleidoscope of captivating colors and aesthetic designs, each one different, but each one just as special, unique, and important as the others. And this is just like the human race. Each country, each culture, and each character displaying a different color in the beautiful rainbow of humanity. Your color may be rare, your culture different from the others. But how boring life would be if there was only one color to see. Please remember that all the colors of Komodo is what makes this place special. Just like the pink sand, the black dragons, the white clouds, the green islands, and the blue sea, you are unique and special. Black, brown, red, green, and white sands are special, but so is the pink. It may not be as common as the rest, but that's why it stands out. And the same is true for each of you. So learn to appreciate and celebrate the uniqueness of every culture and of every character that you come in contact with. Don't be afraid of being different, and don't be afraid of mixing with others different from you. You may be in the pink minority, but never shy away from shining your unique color and character with the world. Now, you may feel small and seemingly insignificant, like the tiny grains of sand, but the world needs you, your ideas, your words, your gift, and your vibe.
So go ahead, shine with the colors that you were created with. And let us light up this world just like the creative colors of Komodo.

0: welcome to My Story, where we highlight your testimonies encounter with our sweet Savior. In John 8:36, Jesus makes a wonderful statement of victory. He says, "So if the Son sets you free, you will be free indeed." When you understand what Christ has freed you from, it sets the stage for you to live in what Christ has freed you to. Beloved listener, my prayer is as you listen to these testimonies, it will encourage you to seek the same freedom as our brothers and sisters in Christ. The Apostle Paul says in Galatians 5:1, "It is for freedom that Christ has set us free. 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
1: Growing up for me was pretty unique because my parents were extremely, extremely devout Christians. I was homeschooled under a Christian curriculum. I went to Christian private school. Not even things like Harry Potter or Pokemon would be allowed into our house. In grade 9, I developed an interest in Christian apologetics. And to me, I liked this because it seemed to be like there was evidence for the Christian worldview that I had been raised with. What really changed things for me was the topic of aliens. When I was in the 10th, 11th grade, I started to research extraterrestrials. I was researching UFO sightings. I was researching alien abductee accounts. At the time, it seemed like there was enough evidence to suggest that there's something going on here. And if there's something going on here, how do we reconcile this with the creation story, with the idea that Jesus and Jesus alone is the path to God? It made the Christian worldview seem extremely narrow-minded, extremely unbelievable. And so I started to follow up with some of these people who were teaching on aliens, on UFOs, and that led me down a rabbit hole into the New Age and into the occult. It opened up a whole world to me that I didn't know existed. It induced a state of awe and mystery in me. For the first time, I felt like I wasn't really thinking in just this one box, what I thought the box of truth to be. I started to get so engulfed in this research that research turned into practice. I was doing tarot card readings for my little brother's friends. I started to experiment with psychedelics. I would practice lucid dreaming. I would try to induce out-of-body experiences. I would also try to reach out to other entities. My research was extremely, extremely intense. It reached a point where I created a Facebook page to act as a hub for this information, and people really ate it up. I had 800,000 followers on this page. My website was getting 200,000 views a day, and it was making me about $40,000 a month, $50,000 a month, and I'm making this as a 20-year-old. I purchased a 4,000 square foot house that was just shy of $1 million. I purchased a sports car. I ended up buying it cash. I had no budget. I lived recklessly. I did what I wanted, when I wanted. I was living the dream. I thought this was God rewarding me with the lifestyle that I deserved for waking humanity up to a higher state of consciousness, to a higher state of self-awareness. And so my life was incredible on the outside. Was completely morally depraved. My conscience was seared. I would manipulate people. I would lie to people. I would steal from people. I was extremely selfish, a pathological liar, an addict. I just wanted to get what I wanted. I was a narcissist. And this is all while leading and teaching hundreds of thousands of people online. This is all while meditating. This is all while practicing mindfulness. This is all while reading books on self-discovery and self-empowerment. And still, my life was really in shambles. What really made me start to consider things in a different light was when I started to become honest with the fact that I was dead inside. I found myself in a position where I needed to confess to other people in my life that I had been living a double life. And that was the first time that I came to terms with the fact that I was just a wicked person. My mother, after listening to my spiel, she asked me the question, "Are you ready to give your life to the Lord yet?" And I said yes, because at that point I had nothing to lose. For the next about week and a half, I'm reading the Bible. I'm listening to Christian worship music, and I'm starting to familiarize myself with scripture and with the things of God. I'm still carrying shame. I'm still carrying guilt. I still feel just as broken inside and just as controlled. I reached a point where I had exhausted all my other options. I searched out New Age spirituality. I tried incorporating Jesus into my life. The only thing I hadn't done up until this point is fully yield and surrender 100% of myself to 100% of Jesus. So I decided to fall at his feet and pour it all out to him. All the pain, all the regret, and all the desperation. For me, I felt like he was my only hope. And if he can't help me, nobody can help me. I didn't expect this to happen, but he showed up. I knew that I was in the presence of Jesus Christ, and this was the Jesus that my parents taught me about. This was the Jesus I'd been running from, the Jesus I grew up singing about. And he decided to share a space with me when I was beyond unworthy, beyond undeserving. I got born again in that encounter with him. But I went back into my house and I was reflecting on all of the things I was teaching in the New Age movement. And now I had this new vantage point from the position of just encountering the meaning of life, the purpose of life. I couldn't believe how complicated I had made it. You know, all my philosophy, all of my practice. And that made me quit my job because I was like, I cannot continue teaching these things and pushing these doctrines if I know that their sole purpose is to keep people away from the experience I just had. So I repented online to hundreds of thousands of people. I apologized, told them I encountered Christ. He's exactly who he claimed to be. He's the way, the truth, the life. And it created quite a stir online. I had people telling me to kill myself. I went from making, you know, $40,000, $50,000 a month to losing money every month. Sold my house, sold my car, and I couldn't afford my own place. And so I moved into my parents' house. It was a massive, massive lifestyle change. And I've heard people say, wow, like, that's pretty crazy. To me, it wasn't crazy because I gained so much more in Christ. And that began my journey into ministry. God called me into a ministry where now I get to help people find the truth in Christ and really have reasons to believe. For the last 4 years, I've been doing conferences, I've been doing events, radio shows, TV programs, because I want people to know there's something better, something more real, real spirituality. God's just been using his testimony that he's worked in my life to lead other people out of this same deception. That's the meaning and purpose of life, to know God and then to go make him known. It's amazing to see when that reality hits somebody's life, the reality of Christ, to see somebody awakened to the truth of Jesus for the first time. It's been such a blessing to know that what he's done in my life is being continued and manifested in the lives of others as well. We're very unqualified to be gods over our own lives. I need someone who is flawless, someone who's perfect. And that's what I have now, is I have direction. And because I have direction, there's peace. What do you have to lose, really, by giving Jesus an honest look and an honest chance? Because the only thing you really have to lose is a life that you were never made to live. Life of what? Confusion, brokenness, running in circles, hopelessness, a life without answers. You know, I've tasted everything the world has to offer, and it left me beyond broken, beyond empty. The minute I decided to be self-honest with Jesus and take that step out, he met me there, and he will for you too.
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3: Well, we're back for a second show on the subject of hellfire and what God ultimately plans to do with people who reject him. So, if you're joining us for the first time, I think you're going to want to catch the first part of this show, which is actually part three in a series I'm calling Answers for a Skeptic. Because today, I'm going to plow forward in a really determined way, assuming that you've already got the background we gave in the last show. And just in case you did catch that program, but you're struggling to remember it, I think I can sum it up in three easy points. One, we saw that God does not delight in suffering. And so this idea that the Bible presents a cruel and vindictive God, someone who relishes torturing his enemies for all eternity, well, it might be what the medieval clergy said, but it's absolutely not what the Bible says. Secondly, we determined by examining the scriptures that the Bible really does speak about hellfire. This is an absolutely real concept. And then thirdly, we saw that the fires of hell, whatever they happen to be, were never intended for human beings. And we saw that very clearly in a statement made by Jesus in Matthew chapter 25. So now we need to pick up from that point, and you might want to buckle your seatbelts because we're going to move really, really quickly. And if we're going too fast or you wish you could explore the subject a little more carefully, well, the good news is I've actually written a little book that at least in part deals with this subject. It's called Draining the Styx, which is a reference to Greek mythology. You know, the story where the ferryman Charon would transport the souls of the dead over the river into Hades, the realm of the dead. And the reason we call this book Draining the Styx is because we're sorting through what the Bible says and then separating that from the elements of pagan mythology that have wormed their way into modern Christian thought. It's really an attempt to be 100% biblical about what we're going to choose to believe. But now we're going to get back to the question that a young skeptic raised on social media, which kind of went like this. She's addressing this to God. She says, "If you knew that the vast majority of humans you created would end up in hell, why did you create them? Why did you create hell? How is infinite justice punishment for a finite crime? What is the point of torturing someone in hell if they can never get out of it and never learn? So, of course, the implication is that God is planning to torture people throughout the ceaseless ages of eternity. And this is where we need to slow down a bit so we understand what the Bible actually says and what it doesn't say. Which brings us to my next point, which is the fact that hellfire is not yet burning absolutely anywhere. If you've been worried about a loved one, imagining that they're writhing in agony in some literally godforsaken corner of the universe, you can rest easy, because it's just not true. Even though you've heard that hell is down there somewhere under our feet, burning in the bowels of the earth. It's just not true, not biblically speaking. I mean, just listen to a rather famous parable that Jesus told about how the world ends. And I think you're going to find this really fascinating because there's a lot of information here that you simply can't reconcile with some of the stories that we've been telling. It's found in Matthew chapter 13. And we're going to read the whole thing because it's a really important picture of what God is actually planning. Here's what it says. He put another parable before them, saying, "The kingdom of heaven may be compared to a man who sowed good seed in his field. But while his men were sleeping, his enemy came and sowed weeds among the wheat and went away. So when the plants came up and bore grain, then the weeds appeared also. And the servants of the master of the house came and said to him, 'Master, did you not sow good seed in your field? How then does it have weeds?'" Now, pay fastidious attention, because this is where the story becomes really important to our study today. It continues. "He said to them, 'An enemy has done this.' So the servant said to him, 'Then do you want us to go and gather them?' But he said, 'No, lest in gathering the weeds, you root up the wheat along with them. Let both grow together until the harvest. And at harvest time, I will tell the reapers, gather the weeds first and bind them in bundles to be burned, but gather the wheat into my barn.'" So, of course, this is a parable, which means it's not a literal story. And just a few verses later, Jesus explains what the parable actually means. So let's jump down to verse 36. And if you have a copy of the Bible, you should probably read this for yourself because, well, there's so much detail, and this is what Jesus actually taught as opposed to what the medieval church said. This happens now halfway through verse 36. It says, "And his disciples came to him, saying, 'Explain to us the parable of the weeds of the field.' He answered, 'The one who sows the good seed is the Son of Man.'" So, of course, that would be Jesus. "The field is the world, and the good seed is the sons of the kingdom. The weeds are the sons of the evil one, and the enemy who sowed them is the devil." So what we have is the great divide between good and evil, and we have two camps of human beings that go all the way back to the gates of Eden. Those who wish to be in harmony with God in spite of their fallen nature, and those who subscribe to the rebellion of fallen angels. It continues, "The harvest is the end of the age, and the reapers are angels. Just as the weeds are gathered and burned with fire, so will it be at the end of the age." So we're dealing with the end of the world. And what we're about to read actually happens in the future. It says, "The Son of Man will send his angels, and they will gather out of his kingdom all causes of sin and all lawbreakers and throw them into the fiery furnace. In that place, there will be weeping and gnashing of teeth. Then the righteous will shine like the sun in the kingdom of their Father. He who has ears, let him hear." Okay, this is clearly talking about the second coming, a subject the Bible alludes to more than 2,500 times. And it clearly connects the ultimate punishment of the wicked to that moment. And that's why I can say with absolute confidence that according to the teachings of Christ, there is nobody suffering in the fires of hell right now at this moment, because it's a future event. So now we know the Bible ties hellfire to the end of this age and ties it to the second coming of Christ. Now we've got to ask ourselves, where does it happen? Is there some remote corner of the universe where sinners flip and fry in eternal flames? Or is it down in the bowels of the earth the way the medieval church taught? it would only make sense to take a look at the book of Revelation, which devotes a lot of space to the subject of eschatology, which is the study of final things. Now, we don't have time to unpack all the details, so we're only going to look at one thing, and that's the question of where. And the when of when we look at the where happens right after this. Hey, Sean Boonstra here. Did you know you can watch Authentic every week? Yep. 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And while you're at it, would you tell one or two people about the show? 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
3: All right, just before the break, I was about to read from Revelation 20, where we find a really strong hint as to where the fires of hell are actually going to burn. This is Revelation 20, verse 9. It says, "And they," talking about the wicked, "marched up over the broad plain of the earth and surrounded the camp of the saints in the beloved city. But fire came down from heaven and consumed them." So where exactly are these people when hellfire burns? It says on the broad plain of the earth, which means right here on the surface of this planet. So where did we get this idea that hellfire burns somewhere deep in the middle of the earth? We got it from pagan mythology. So now let's take a moment and revisit what we already know about hell based on our reading of the Bible itself. One, it's very real. Two, it was never intended for human beings. Three, it hasn't started yet, and the Bible ties it to the end of this age after the second coming of Christ. And four, at that point, it burns on the surface of the earth. And that is not at all what I was taught when I was a little kid. But you know, after three long decades of exploring this carefully, I've discovered that the Bible is remarkably consistent. And if I'm going to claim to be a Bible-believing Christian, I need to stick with what the Bible actually says and reject the customs and traditions that contradict the Scriptures. So, of course, we need to ask ourselves why in the world God would use fire, because we know that third-degree burns are one of the most painful injuries you can get, which makes our former practice of burning heretics alive all the more reprehensible. It was cruel. So why does God use fire? Well, really, it's because fire is permanent. God's not using it to torture people. He's using it to push the reset button on a very broken planet. You and I have turned this place into an awful place to live, and our capacity for cruelty and suffering has permeated almost every aspect of life. And what God intends to do before everything is over is push the reset button and restore the planet to the world He originally wanted. And for that to happen, He needs to eliminate the horrible things that we introduced, and He does that permanently. And that's exactly what fire does. If you bury something, somebody's eventually going to dig it up, sink it in the ocean, and it will bob back to the surface or wash up on the shore. But if you consume the works of evil completely, they're never coming back. Let me show you what God intends to accomplish from my all-time favorite passage of the Bible, Revelation chapter 21. It says, "He will wipe away every tear from their eyes, and death shall be no more. Neither shall there be mourning, nor crying, nor pain any more, for the former things have passed away." That's what God is promising to do. He wants to bring about a final end to misery, a final end to pain, a final end to suffering. Why? Because God can't stand the way we live. I mean, imagine as a father watching your children suffer. It breaks God's heart. I mean, yes, we really did bring this on ourselves, and yes, we've often blamed God for our pain and suffering, but at the end of the day, God really does care, and He aims to stop the suffering forever. Which brings up another important question, and it's right at this point that a lot of Christians struggle, because what I'm about to say disagrees with popular folklore, but I can assure you it does not disagree with the clear teachings of the Bible. And the question, of course, is this: how long does this hellfire burn? It burns forever and ever and ever and ever and ever, right? just goes on and on throughout the ceaseless ages of eternity. Or does it? My young online skeptic struggled to get her mind and her heart around the idea that hell is everlasting torment. Remember, she asked, what's the point of this if you can never learn, you can never improve, and you can never get out of hell? And honestly, that's a pretty good question. But what she's responding to is the mythology we've created over the last however many years, not to what the scriptures actually say. Now, I suspect that some people, for some reason, aren't going to like what I'm about to say, and I'm okay with that. What I'll challenge you to do, if you don't think I'm going in the right direction, if it doesn't agree with the way you think, well, go to the scriptures and see for yourself. If the Bible disagrees with me, then completely reject my proposal, because in that case, I'm certainly wrong. But if it is in this book, I'd urge you to pay attention and ask yourself whether or not Christians have been telling what Paul might call cunningly devised fables. Look, it's hard enough to be a Christian in the post-Christian world without believers adding to the pile of things that skeptics like to criticize. I know, I'm never going to convince everybody, but at least I'd like the discussion to center around the facts and not the fiction. So with that in mind, let's ask the question again. How long does hellfire burn? Again, listen very carefully to what it actually says in that passage we just read from Revelation 20. It says, fire came down from heaven and consumed them. It doesn't say torture. It doesn't say God plagued them with unending pain. It says the fire consumed them, as in, there's nothing left. What the Bible actually teaches, and what the earliest church believed, is that the fire consumes what is evil, and then it goes out. And I know that's going to irritate some people who, for some reason, want the fire to burn forever and ever and ever without end. They kind of think of it in terms of balancing the ledger. If the people in God's kingdom are going to live forever and ever, and that's true, well, then why shouldn't that be true on the other side of the coin for the wicked? It's just that it's not what the Bible says. And I know, I'm opening a giant can of worms here, and I've only got a few minutes to explain myself. So again, if you can swing it, drop by our website, VOP.com, and look for this book, Draining the Styx, where I'll lay out the biblical case in a lot more detail. And again, I can assure you, I am a born-again, grace-based, Bible-believing Christian, I really am. And for that reason, I want to be absolutely certain that what I believe is actually biblical. Because A, this book is the final court of appeal for Christians, and B, maybe we've been teaching something that isn't true. And you know, it wouldn't be the first time we've done that. The Bible clearly says the fire consumes these people and then it's over. And just to make sure that we're not lifting a biblical statement out of its context, let's go on a little tour of the Bible to see if that's what it actually says. Let's go over to Malachi chapter 4. Now pay attention to this. It says, "For behold, the day is coming, burning like an oven, when all the arrogant and all evildoers will be stubble." So what's stubble? It's very dry grass left over after the harvest. It's grass stumps. And that burns very quickly. It continues, "The day that is coming shall set them ablaze, says the Lord of hosts, so that it will leave them neither root nor branch." So in other words, there's nothing left. The people don't scream in agony throughout the ceaseless ages of eternity. In fact, it continues down in verse 3. It says, "And you shall tread down the wicked, for they will be ashes under the soles of your feet on the day when I act, says the Lord of hosts." So, of course, when does something turn to ashes? Well, that's when the fire goes out. And this is the pattern we find all the way through the Bible. I mean, here's another reference from Psalm 21. It says, "Your hand will find out all your enemies. Your right hand will find out those who hate you. You will make them as a blazing oven when you appear. The Lord will swallow them up in His wrath, and fire will consume them." Now, that's pretty unmistakable language. These people aren't tortured, they're consumed. And if you'll pardon the horrible pun, I'm just getting warmed up. So stay tuned, and I'll be right back after this.
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3: Just before the break, we were searching our way through the Bible to see what God says about the way that hellfire works. And the thesis we've got on the table right now is that hellfire just doesn't burn forever. We know that it happens at the end of the world, and we know that it burns here on the surface of the earth. That much has been crystal clear from the pages of the Bible. Now we're exploring the possibility that this final fire is not meant to torture people, but to eliminate evil for all time. Just listen to what it says in Psalm 37. It says, "But the wicked will perish. The enemies of the Lord are like the glory of the pastures. They vanish like smoke. They vanish away." In other words, there's nothing left except for smoke and ashes. Listen to what it says over in Psalm 145. This is verse 20. "The Lord preserves all who love Him, but all the wicked He will destroy." It doesn't say that God will torture the wicked. It says He's going to destroy them. And that's a completely different thing. And you'll remember, Jesus said that hellfire was designed not for us, but for fallen angels. So now listen to this fascinating statement from the book of Ezekiel, where God is speaking to Lucifer himself. And this is from the vantage point of the very end, where God is looking back on what just happened. It says, "So I brought fire out from your midst. It consumed you, and I turned you to ashes on the earth in the sight of all who saw you. All who know you among the peoples are appalled at you, and you have come to a dreadful end and shall be no more forever." So think about that. I mean, this idea that Satan somehow works for God torturing the wicked, it's complete nonsense. You're not going to find it in the Bible. Go and try and find it. I mean, why in the world would a fallen angel, who's ultimately responsible for all the pain that's happened in this world, why would he get to live forever running a little kingdom of his own? The answer is, according to the Bible, he doesn't. He's destroyed, turned to ashes, and he never comes back. Look, I know a lot of you are still going to believe the Bible is just a book of myths like the myths of the Greeks, but if you're going to criticize the Christian faith, at least do it honestly and deal with the real content of the Bible. And yeah, I understand that Christians have been preaching medieval folklore as if it's biblical. But let's get back to the text itself, and at least let's have an honest discussion. And I know what some of you are thinking right now. I mean, what about that parable about the rich man and Lazarus? That's clearly a story where the rich man goes to hell and it happened 2,000 years ago. Did it? Let's remember, this is a parable. It's not a literal story. Jesus is speaking to the Pharisees who'd been dabbling in some of the pagan syncretism that came out of the city of Alexandria. And he used a familiar story that resembled the things they taught to make an important point. I mean, just look at the chapters that lead up to that parable in the Gospel of Luke. A lot of them start with the phrase, "There was a certain man," and then it's followed by a very clear parable. And in Luke chapter 16, the story begins precisely the same way, like all the other parables leading up to it. If we had more time today, we could unpack this more carefully, but for now, I'll just encourage you to go and read it again and ask yourself, what are the implications if this is actually a literal story? If it is, you end up with all kinds of absurdities, like the possibility that people living in heaven can have conversations with people being tortured in hell. And pay attention to the audience for that story. It's the Pharisees, who are pretty sure they have an ironclad guarantee that they have non-revocable tickets to the kingdom of heaven. And so Jesus picks an unclean man, a man covered with sores who sits under the table with the dogs, hoping for just a few crumbs to fall and feed him. By contrast, the rich man is dressed in the colors of royalty and refers to Abraham as his father. This parable is a warning to the Pharisees that if they don't get their act together, they're going to lose everything. And when you compare this parable to the language of Mark chapter 7, it becomes immediately obvious what Jesus is saying, because in Mark 7, a Gentile woman comes and asks Jesus for help. And he uses that as an opportunity to expose the horrible attitude of his own people. Mimicking everybody's expectations, Jesus said, "It is not right to take the children's bread and throw it to the dogs." And look at how she answers. "But she answered him, 'Yes, Lord, yet even the dogs under the table eat the children's crumbs.'" The story of the rich man and Lazarus, it's a reference to the fact that the gospel was about to go to the Gentiles, and it's a warning to the Pharisees that they were about to lose their status and change places with the Gentiles they despised. I'll be right back after this.
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4: 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It's Authentic with Sean Boonstra and the Voice of Prophecy.
3: Look, I know some of you are probably experiencing a little cognitive dissonance now because the ideas I just presented from the Bible contradict a lot of what you were taught growing up. And I know that some of you are thinking about those passages that seem to say that hellfire goes on forever and ever without end. But why don't you go back and have another look? For example, Mark chapter 9 talks about a fire that will never be quenched. And we think that means it never goes out. But then compare it with Jeremiah 17, verse 27, where God says Jerusalem would be burned with unquenchable fire when the Babylonians came. Apparently in the Bible, unquenchable refers to a fire that you and I can't quench. We can't put it out until it's finished burning. I mean, that's exactly what happened in Jerusalem. Or consider Matthew 25, where Jesus talks about everlasting fire. Then compare it to the book of Jude, which tells us that Sodom and Gomorrah were burned with eternal fire. And ask yourself, are those cities still on fire right now? Well, no, obviously not. The fire was eternal because the results are eternal. Those cities are never coming back. Well, but wait a minute. What about that passage that says the wicked are in the fire forever and ever? Well, you got to remember, the Bible is its own best interpreter. If you read the whole book, you discover what the people who wrote that actually meant. Compare it to the book of Jonah chapter 2, where it says that Jonah was in the belly of the fish forever. And then you realize it simply means till the job is finished, till the point's been made. You have to let the Bible define its own terms instead of reading our modern ideas into the text. And when you do that, you'll discover that it speaks about everlasting punishment, not everlasting punishing. Those are two different things. It's telling us that God is going to bring a permanent end to sin and suffering, and it's never, ever going to come back. It's the results that are eternal, not the pain. Look, if you open your Bible and find out I'm wrong, I'm okay with that. You stick with your Bible. All I really want to do is urge you to take the Bible and read it for yourself, and read the whole thing, all of it, because you owe it to yourself to see what it actually says and what it doesn't. God has promised to eliminate suffering forever, and that wouldn't be true if somewhere out there he still had children writhing in agony. Just consider the most famous verse of the Bible. "For God so loved the world that he gave his only begotten Son, that whoever believes in him should not perish, but have everlasting life." It doesn't say that God spares us from everlasting torture. He saves us from perishing. There it is. I mean, there it is in the scriptures as plain as the nose on your face. It says, perish. And at the end of the day, if you don't want God, you'd be miserable in his kingdom anyway. And if God just abandoned you and left you in this place forever, pain and suffering would never end. So God has a permanent solution, which he only implements after asking you to accept the gift of salvation. Thanks for joining me this week. I'm Sean Boonstra, and this has been Authentic.
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7: The book of Ezekiel. Ezekiel chapter 1.
8: Now it came to pass in the 30th year, in the fourth month, in the fifth day of the month, as I was among the captives by the river of Kebar, that the heavens were opened, and I saw visions of God.
9: In the fifth day of the month, which was the fifth year of King Jehoiakim's captivity, the word of the Lord came expressly unto Ezekiel the priest, the son of Buzi, in the land of the Chaldeans by the river Kebar. And the hand of the Lord was there upon him.
8: And I looked, and behold, a whirlwind came out of the north, a great cloud, and a fire enfolding itself. And a brightness was about it, and out of the midst thereof as the color of amber, out of the midst of the fire. Also out of the midst thereof came the likeness of four living creatures. And this was their appearance. They had the likeness of a man. And every one had four faces, and every one had four wings. And their feet were straight feet, and the sole of their feet was like the sole of a calf's foot. And they sparkled like the color of burnished brass. And they had the hands of a man under their wings on their four sides. And they four had their faces and their wings. Their wings were joined one to another. They turned not when they went. They went every one straight forward. As for the likeness of their faces, they four had the face of a man, and the face of a lion on the right side, and they four had the face of an ox on the left side. They four also had the face of an eagle. Thus were their faces, and their wings were stretched upward. Two wings of every one were joined one to another, and two covered their bodies. And they went every one straight forward. Whither the Spirit was to go, they went. And they turned not when they went. As for the likeness of the living creatures, their appearance was like burning coals of fire, and like the appearance of lamps. It went up and down among the living creatures, and the fire was bright, and out of the fire went forth lightning. And the living creatures ran and returned as the appearance of a flash of lightning. Now, as I beheld the living creatures, behold one wheel upon the earth by the living creatures with his four faces. The appearance of the wheels and their work was like unto the color of a beryl, and they four had one likeness, and their appearance and their work was as it were a wheel in the middle of a wheel. When they went upon their four sides, and they turned not when they went. As for their rings, they were so high that they were dreadful, and their rings were full of eyes round about them four. And when the living creatures went, the wheels went by them. And when the living creatures were lifted up from the earth, the wheels were lifted up. Whithersoever the Spirit was to go, they went. Thither was their spirit to go. And the wheels were lifted up over against them, for the spirit of the living creature was in the wheels. When those went, these went. And when those stood, these stood. And when those were lifted up from the earth, the wheels were lifted up over against them, for the spirit of the living creature was in the wheels. And the likeness of the firmament upon the heads of the living creature was as the color of the terrible crystal, stretched forth over their heads above. And under the firmament were their wings straight, the one toward the other. Every one had two, which covered on this side, and every one had two, which covered on that side, their bodies. And when they went, I heard the noise of their wings like the noise of great waters, as the voice of the Almighty, the voice of speech, as the noise of an host. When they stood, they let down their wings. And there was a voice from the firmament that was over their heads when they stood, and had let down their wings. And above the firmament that was over their heads was the likeness of a throne, as the appearance of a sapphire stone. And upon the likeness of the throne was the likeness as the appearance of a man above upon it. And I saw as the color of amber, as the appearance of fire round about within it, from the appearance of his loins even upward, from the appearance of his loins even downward, I saw as it were the appearance of fire, and it had brightness round about. As the appearance of the bow that is in the cloud in the day of rain, so was the appearance of the brightness round about. This was the appearance of the likeness of the glory of the Lord. And when I saw it, I fell upon my face, and I heard a voice of one that spake.
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want you just to focus right now on Jesus' love for you. Just close your eyes and just picture him on the cross, dying out of love for you. He was crucified because he wanted you to experience love, true life, true hope, true joy. It was like a rose trampled on the ground because of you.

0: 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Praise you, Lord. Thank you, Jesus.
1: Hi guys, and welcome back to Health Tips with Tanaka. So on today's edition, we'll be talking about one of Zimbabwe's indigenous fruit known as the Nengeni fruit. The Nengeni fruit is also known as the sour plum, or its scientific name known as the Zimonia caffra. So the sour plum fruit, or the Nengeni fruit, is from a small tree or a shrub which is thinly branched. In particular, this fruit originated in Southeast Africa in countries like Zimbabwe, Zambia, Kenya and Tanzania. So on today's edition, we'll be focusing on the great health benefits of the Nengeni fruit. So number one, the Nengeni fruit is mostly known as a medicine. It is known to treat tonsils, to also kill body parasites, and also used as eye wash. So if your eyes are itchy or your eyes are inflamed, you can wash your eyes with sour plum water. Number two, powdered sour plum is also used to treat infertility and fever. Number three, sour plum is also used as porridge that is derived from the roots, which are also used to treat nausea during pregnancy. The sour plum contains 65% of oil, which is mostly used for our skin and also as an anti-aging agent. Lastly, sour plum contains 18% protein and 21% vitamin, which in return helps fight against diseases in our body. Now, how then can we incorporate sour plum into our dishes? We can even make sour plum jam, we can even dry them or can them, or we can even make juice out of the sour plum. This is all for today's edition. Until next time, goodbye.
2: 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I'm reminded of the Bible text found in Exodus 15 verses 2, and it says, "The Lord is my strength and my defense. He has become my salvation. He is my God, and I will praise him, my Father's God, and I will exalt him." Friends, let us praise God in our trials today. 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

Oh, Lord, you are the desire of our hearts this day. Lord, you are the desire of all the nations. And so, Father, we gather here from many nations and many people, and we join our hearts together to say, Lord, that in everything we do this day, in every time we spend, in every thought we think, Lord, and every meditation that we are involved with, Lord, may it all be an act of worship to your great and glorious name. Blessed be your name, O God. Amen.

just pray that tonight as we worship before your throne, Lord, that the words of our mouths and the meditation of our hearts as we've sung these songs, Lord, that they would have been a fitting and an acceptable sacrifice of praise to lay before you, to declare your majesty, to rejoice in your grace, and to live in the good of your mercy and love. So, Father, we exalt your name. We exalt your name over all the earth. Amen.

0: pray for you. Loving Lord, our Heavenly Father, I pray for this person. You know exactly the challenges he is facing right now. The anxiety, the fear, whatever situation he is right now. Lord, help us to remember that you are actively working on our behalf. You are interceding on our behalf. Before you created the sun, you are there already. And you know the very details of our body. Lord, I entrust to you this person. Please uphold him with your steady hand. Comfort him, preserve him, and help us to be reminded that yes, pain may last for a night, but joy comes in the morning. You are all that we need, Father. And we, when we have Jesus in our lives, we are already complete. And Lord, thank you that you will help us to trust you more day by day. I pray this in the most powerful name of Jesus.
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1: Today's scripture reading begins in verse 16 of Romans chapter 6. Do you not know that the one to whom you present yourselves as slaves for obedience, you are slaves of that same one whom you obey, either of sin resulting in death or of obedience resulting in righteousness? But thanks be to God that though you were slaves of sin, you became obedient from the heart to that form of teaching to which you were entrusted. And after being freed from sin, you became slaves to righteousness. I am speaking in human terms because of the weakness of your flesh. For just as you presented the parts of your body as slaves to impurity and to lawlessness, resulting in further lawlessness, so now present your body's parts as slaves to righteousness, resulting in sanctification. For when you were slaves of sin, you were free in relation to righteousness. Therefore, what benefit were you then deriving from the things of which you are now ashamed? For the outcome of those things is death. But now, having been freed from sin and enslaved to God, you derive your benefit resulting in sanctification, and the outcome, eternal life. For the wages of sin is death, but the gracious gift of God is eternal life in Christ Jesus our Lord.
2: A passion to obey God doesn't come naturally. Salvation should spark love for Him and a desire to please Him. And then a passionate fire is built steadily from the timbers of spiritual knowledge, faith, and devotion. Obedience usually begins with the fear of the consequences of disobeying. That is, newer believers can at least enjoy the safety of avoiding repercussions until they develop better reasons to follow God. Thankfully, as those of us who are Christians mature and build a scriptural foundation, fear is replaced by love for Christ, a recognition of God's sovereignty, and submission to His wisdom. Over time, following the Lord becomes less about consequences for disobeying and more about spiritual blessings for obeying. Once we taste His goodness, we learn that obedience and God's best are natural partners. Good derives from following divine commands, while suffering results when we demand our own way. This irrevocable principle plays out in the Bible as well as in day-to-day life. And the more we observe it, the more we realize the Lord's will is the wisest choice. All the promised blessings in the world cannot make a believer follow God into some frightening places. Rather, it's love for our Heavenly Father, compelling us toward obedience no matter what is at stake.
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1: Chapter 6. What shall we say then? Shall we go on sinning so that grace may increase? By no means. We died to sin. How can we live in it any longer? Or don't you know that all of us who were baptized into Christ Jesus were baptized into his death? We were therefore buried with him through baptism into death, in order that just as Christ was raised from the dead through the glory of the Father, we too may live a new life. If we have been united with him like this in his death, we will certainly also be united with him in his resurrection. For we know that our old self was crucified with him, so that the body of sin might be done away with, that we should no longer be slaves to sin, because anyone who has died has been freed from sin. Now, if we died with Christ, we believe that we will also live with him. For we know that since Christ was raised from the dead, he cannot die again. Death no longer has mastery over him. The death he died to sin once for all. But the life he lives to God. In the same way, count yourselves dead to sin, but alive to God in Christ Jesus. Therefore, do not let sin reign in your mortal body, so that you obey its evil desires. Do not offer the parts of your body to sin as instruments of wickedness, but rather offer yourselves to God as those who have been brought from death to life, and offer the parts of your body to him as instruments of righteousness. For sin shall not be your master, because you are not under law, but under grace. What then? Shall we sin because we are not under law, but under grace? By no means. Don't you know that when you offer yourselves to someone to obey him as slaves, you are slaves to the one whom you obey, whether you are slaves to sin, which leads to death, or to obedience, which leads to righteousness? But thanks be to God that though you used to be slaves to sin, you wholeheartedly obeyed the form of teaching to which you were entrusted. You have been set free from sin and have become slaves to righteousness. I put this in human terms because you are weak in your natural selves. Just as you used to offer the parts of your body in slavery to impurity and to ever-increasing wickedness, so now offer them in slavery to righteousness, leading to holiness. When you were slaves to sin, you were free from the control of righteousness. What benefit did you reap at that time from the things you are now ashamed of? Those things result in death. But now that you have been set free from sin and have become slaves to God, the benefit you reap leads to holiness, and the result is eternal life. For the wages of sin is death, but the gift of God is eternal life in Christ Jesus our Lord.
2: Turn it up.
3: It is inspirational, life-changing. Feed your soul.

Jesus Christ, though he was God, he did not think of equality with God as something to cling to. Instead, he gave up his divine privileges. He took the humble position of a slave and was born as a human being. When he appeared in human form, he humbled himself in obedience to God and died a criminal's death on a cross. Therefore, God elevated him to the place of highest honor and gave him the name above all other names, that at the name of Jesus, every knee should bow in heaven and on earth and under the earth, and every tongue declare that Jesus Christ is Lord, to the glory of God the Father.

Thank you for listening to Unplugged right here on Cornerstone Christian Radio. Friends, God is calling us back to worship. If you don't worship, you will never experience God. Until next time, be salt, be light, be inspired. Bye-bye.

0: I've heard so many stories about how people have turned on the radio, they happen to come across that station, and they heard a truth about Jesus, about who God is, about how much he loves them, that it completely changed their life and brought them off the brink of suicide and brought them into a relationship with God Almighty. And it's just amazing. And it's been a blessing for me and my family, not just to receive, but also to give, knowing how impactful it is all over the world. And so if you'd like to step into that today, don't wait another second. 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
3: What you are about to hear is amazing. 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
1: I've heard so many stories about how people have turned on the radio, they happen to come across that station, and they heard a truth about Jesus, about who God is, about how much he loves them, that it completely changed their life and brought them off the brink of suicide and brought them into a relationship with God Almighty. And it's just amazing. And it's been a blessing for me and my family, not just to receive, but also to give, knowing how impactful it is all over the world. And so if you'd like to step into that today, don't wait another second. 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
2: Thanks for joining me. Droughts are almost always bad news, and a bad drought can be utterly disastrous. Drought in the West became so serious that the level of Lake Powell in southern Utah plunged by 150 feet. It's dropped by 50 feet in the past year alone. But at the same time, the canyon that was flooded in 1963 to create Lake Powell is beginning to emerge. Before it was flooded, Glen Canyon was a masterpiece, some say more spectacular than the Grand Canyon, with cliffs and sandstone arches. Now, with the lake level dropping, Glen Canyon is beginning to emerge with canyons and side canyons and other geological features becoming visible. The hardship of drought is revealing the beauty of the once flooded canyon. Trials can have that same effect on people and on communities. You've seen when tornadoes or hurricanes or earthquakes strike and people often band together to help their neighbors or to provide relief, even for strangers. You'll hear people say that the response during crises like those restored their faith in humanity. At the same time, when families or individuals are challenged, unseen qualities become visible. Usually hidden beneath the surface, a person's true character or the depth of their faith can be seen. This is what James was talking about when he wrote James chapter 1, verses 2 and 3. He said, "My brethren, count it all joy when you fall into various trials, knowing that the testing of your faith produces patience. No one wants trials, and they can be brutally difficult. But when they come, allow God to reveal the beauty of your character, not your dark spots. We get to choose how we respond to challenges. Let trials reveal the strength and beauty beneath the surface in you." I'm John Bradshaw for It Is Written.
3: And I thought I must just say one or two things, maybe one. And that is, it's a camp meeting, and camp meetings are not for sermonettes. Okay? Camp meetings are not for sermonettes. Camp meeting comes once a year. So we can't be preaching sermonettes here. And the next camp meeting is going to be next year. And some of us may not be here then. They'll already be in heaven. All right, but I had many, many years ago that sermonettes are for Christianettes. You know, when you're a small Christian, you need also small sermons. So let's take a full sermon, whatever that means, but I'm sure we've had a long day as we prepare for this week. And you've heard our text in John 3:16. Here is the title of this sermon for this afternoon. God's greatest risk.

So what is this risk that God took? And that risk, maybe there are other risks, but this one I think is the main one. And the risk that God took was to love us. And I'm sure you'll agree with me, generally to love a person is risky. Maybe to love your child is okay, but to love a person if you only met at the camp meeting, it's quite risky. But of course, you would have done your homework. It's a calculated risk, I hope. And you've prayed about this. You've asked the elders. Because you don't just want to love a person who may create all kinds of complications for you. So to love is to make yourself vulnerable. We don't love with our mind only. We love with our hearts as well. And with our purses, with our wallets. You know, when you love somebody, you give him your money. You know, and say, don't worry. You don't have to pay me back because we love each other. You know, and then the person, a few months down the line, feels like he does no longer love you. Then you feel like, no, man, bring back my money. You know, so this thing of loving, even on our level as human beings, is quite risky. It involves a lot, your emotions. And when this thing ends, sometimes doesn't end very well. It breaks your heart, you know, breaks everything. And you just want to give up on life because of what happened. But I must also add, beloved, that God, by choosing to love us, choosing to love us, took a very risky undertaking. You see, if God did not love us, he would still be God, but an unloving God. But if God did not love us, he wouldn't have had to die. He wouldn't have had to send Jesus Christ to die on the cross. You see? So where there's a God who does not love, there's no need for cross. But because he chose to love us, look now. Now he must go to the cross. Now Jesus Christ must die on the cross, must be nailed on the cross. And why? Because he made the mistake to love us. But that was not a mistake on God's part. I can promise you that God can do it again. He can start the whole creation and still love us, even though he knows where it's going to lead him to. And so I want to reassure you that God does not regret. He loved us, even though he knew, as the Bible says, Jesus was slain from the foundation of the world, even though he knew how far it would take him. You see, love is real. Love is genuine, especially coming from the heart of God. When the lies were hatched by Satan, because love is at the center of this great controversy. So for us to appreciate the great controversy, we also need to just have a glimpse of what it means for God to love us to such an extent that he would send his son to die for us. And now when the devil stood up and in the midst of the holy environment, the harmony that existed in heaven, and says, beloved God, I've been doing a research, God doesn't love us. All his law is for us to be oppressed. He's a very selfish God. He's doing this thing for his own end. It has nothing to do with us. God is not a loving God. I don't know what got into his mind to make that statement. It's very difficult for us to understand the cause why sin started, why the devil had this idea in his mind. What could have made him to entertain even this thought? And so God did everything, even in heaven before this war took over, before this war began. When you read Patrick's and prophets, that God bore long with Satan. He, the angels, and everybody involved pleaded with him to stop this thing. I almost said to stop this nonsense. But to stop this thing. You know, in our African languages, when you say nonsense, it's an insult. But in English, it means this thing that has got no sense. But to stop this thing, that does not make sense. But the devil continued. He got to a point where he thought, you know what, I am convinced that God is God of love, but I've gone too far.

0: can't turn back now. For the sake of my pride and my reputation, there's no way I'm going to turn back. So we then see that even the devil at some point felt that this is not true. This is just not right. And he actually came to realize that even as he saw how God sought to answer all the questions and how God sought to reveal himself to him and all his followers. By the way, next time when you count the number of followers, doesn't mean you're on the right track. The devil had around a third of the angels of heaven. So just because people are following you doesn't mean you've got content. Here's the point I want to make. When God chose to love us, he did not choose to love us as if love was a prerequisite if he wanted to be God. You see, there were gods in the Old Testament, and these gods did not have love, but they were still revered as gods. But they didn't have love. So it's okay for God to be God, but not love. What I'm trying to argue is that God did not say, you know what, I need to also have this virtue called love so that I can be God. No, no. Like I say, gods exist without love, and they are worshipped by their followers, adherents, without love. But when God takes a risk to love us, I think his main point was, I'm going to love you so that I can set you free to love me back. So there was no way we could love God if we were not free to reject him. And so love has got this risk. The nature, the risk that is embedded in this whole concept of love is that, number one, love cannot be commanded. One who loves must choose to love. But loving also opens up the possibility of evil. Now the possibility of rejecting the one that loves us. So when we talk about free will, when we talk about the power of choice, we mean that you have the choice even to disobey. Next time when you say to your person, it's your choice, you must also accept the fact that that choice may go against your interest. It is not a choice only when it is aligned to your interest. And when God said to Adam and Eve, you may freely eat from all the tree, but you don't eat from this tree. In other words, exercise your choice in such a way that you don't eat from this tree. Right there in that commandment was implicit. Implicit in that commandment was also the possibility that they might disobey God. You see, God chose to create beings with free will, not automatons, not zombies, not robots. He had enough of those. He wanted creatures who can freely love him. I know in our African traditional ideas, there are ways of making somebody love you even if he doesn't love you. I don't know whether you have that. Don't come to me and ask me to give you that. I don't know, but I hear that there are such things that somebody will just come back home. He doesn't know why he's going home. Something is pushing him to go home because somebody has put some concoction in his tea or whatever in his food. But I don't think that makes you feel very loved when you know what is causing the love. You know, when you see somebody loving you all over, when you see somebody loving you all over, you know what you put in his food. You don't really feel like, oh, you tell your friends, oh, he loves me. No, you don't say that. Ah, that one, he's a zombie. In other words, I'm controlling him. Now, God did not want a situation like that. He didn't want us to come to church and say, why are you in church? I can't stop, but come to church. Oops. Because there's something that is in me that pushes me. God wants you at every step towards church that you should have the ability to turn back. All right? He loves that. He actually appreciates that we choose. Because it is only as we exercise the choice to love God that we can also grow. You see, if love is a choice, it also gives us the ability to grow in our understanding of the one that we love. Amen? So, now because God has chosen to love us and has taken this risk, what it means now is that God must now confine all his activities and make sure whatever he does is aligned to love. You know, God cannot do anything that cannot be translated, that cannot be interpreted as love. So you see, other gods can do whatever. They can kick you, they can beat you, they can do whatever. Because they never said they love you, and you won't complain. The reason we complain is because we know he loves us. So you can say, but why is this happening? Those questions are good questions because you are talking to a loving God. If it was a cruel God, you would not even say those things because you know you won't even finish the sentence. So we have the liberty to even ask God, why did I suffer this? Because he is a loving God. The Bible says God is love. So whatever God does, that must be aligned to his love, including, and we'll talk about that during the week, including hell for that matter. You see, hell looks so ugly, but in the close scrutiny and study and observation about hell, we need to see God's extension of love. It has to. Hell cannot be a way of showing, demonstrating how cruel God is. Even though sometimes people present hell as a place where people will burn forever, that cannot be. You can't steal sugar you can't commit sin for 40 years and die forever. No, as if you ate sin forever. You can't. The punishment must also equal the offense. When the punishment is more than the offense, then it is not just. It doesn't make sense. And so this whole idea of a hell that burns forever. In other words, God must keep giving you life so that you can keep suffering. That looks ugly. Some of you don't know what I'm going to say. You know, some of us, once in a while, maybe once in my life, beaten by your parents, you know, like for having not memorized the verse, but for other things, of course. But you know, when you are punished in your mind as a child, it's like it will never stop. For me, whenever I would be punished, beaten by my father, especially my father, I always felt like if I did not run away, I would have died. It's like he was going to beat me forever, but I was able to run, but I realized later it was over. When I ran, it's because he allowed me to go. But in my mind, it's like, he was not going to let me go. So even after having been beaten, I would be afraid to go home because I thought it is still continuing. It's just that I ran away before it was over. But it was over. Are you with me? There's something about parents that beat you forever. You wouldn't really call them your parents. Maybe your aunt, but not your parent. Or your foster, whatever. But not your parent. So a God who punishes us forever, it doesn't look like love. Well, you can call it love, but it doesn't smell like love. There's something wrong about that behavior. And so what I'm trying to argue for here is that if God loves us, he confines himself, he restricts himself to only those activities that look like love. All right? Of course, there are times when you misunderstand a behavior or an act, but it has to, at some point, even if it's not now, show out to have been what? To have been love. So the very existence of the great controversy, or what you call the cosmic conflict, is proof enough that God is love. Now, remember, if God was not love, there would have been no point for the devil to even say you don't love. There would be no point. If God was cruel, the devil would not complain about that, because he would be killed for complaining. You see, when people are cruel and you know that they are methodically cruel, you don't have to convince them that they are cruel. They know that. So they will actually prove you right. When you say, you know that, let me show you how cruel I am. So they will show you how cruel they are. So for the devil to be strong enough and bold enough in heaven, as a creature, and argue and fight and prove to God and try to prove to show God that he, God, is not a loving God. That itself is a statement that shows that that rebellion was based on an understanding that I can say this to God and still be okay. So when we say that God loves us, we're not making a political statement. When God says, I love you, he's not making a political statement. People say those things so that we can vote for them. I love you. But well, then we vote for them, then we don't see the love. So the statement, I love you, cannot be a political statement to garner votes. I don't know whether you've noticed it. That God loves us. First of all, it comes not as an explicit affirmation. In other words, that God loves us does not come like God telling us. It is something that we observe. We first observe that God loves. In the biblical narrative, in the Bible stories, the first part of the Bible just presents God, and it is us who are the recipients of God's action that make the observation that God is loving. Okay? Later on, when God makes it clear explicitly that I love you, it is after we have already seen that. So God is not in the business of saying, I love you. He also just shows his love without saying, I love you. And then you say, he loves me. Now, to me, that's deeper than hearing from somebody. You know, like, I love you. Oh, okay, I love you. No. If you act lovingly, then I make the conclusion that you love me. And that's basically what you see in when you read the Bible. And that to me is very fascinating. For example, we are suspected quite early that God loves us when God did not destroy Satan and yet had the power to do so. We suspect that maybe he's a loving God because cruel gods don't allow rebellion. All right? But not only that, we also were convinced, almost fully convinced, that he loves us in the way he dealt with Adam and Eve after their disobedience. Now, we don't have time to look at that because you know the story. So when Adam was told not to eat from the tree, Adam and Eve, and they ate, the Bible says God comes in the late afternoon. God comes to visit with them. He knew they'd sinned. Now, if I'm a parent and I'm coming back home and I know you have done something wrong, you would even feel the steps that this person who's coming here is not coming in peace. Even as I open the door, you will know it's over. But God uses the same pace. He uses the same tone as before, even though now he's addressing children who have chosen not to love him. Adam, where are you? Oh, I know how my mother would have called me. I know how my parents would have called me when they know that I've sinned. But the voice, the tone did not change. Adam, where are you? It was Adam who says, we ran because we were naked. But why are you naked now? What happened? Not that God doesn't know. He says, so tell me. Of course, we've said this here also in this pulpit, that God, when God was saying, where are you, Adam? He was not looking for them. This was not a hide and seek. Where are you, Adam? Where are you, Adam? No. God was actually asking Adam, do you see where you are? And do you know what brought you there? So he was talking to him like, Adam, where are you? That's why Adam could answer. Because people who are hiding and the question is, where are you? Keep quiet because that's a sign that they don't see you. So but if when you say I am here, it is because you see that he sees you. So I mean, even if you have not seen the video clip, but you can actually see that when the question was asked, where are you? It was because God was seeing him. And then Adam says, so God has said, have you eaten from the tree? Why? He says, this wife you gave me. So he's even blaming God for the woman. The guy just few days ago. Was like so excited, he even became a poet. Overnight, bone of my bones. You know, he was so excited. But now, he blames God for the wife that he was so excited about. The choice made by God, he blames God and says, this woman, his sin had not only separated him from God, it had also separated him from his own dear wife. That's how cruel sin is. It causes separation. But God had said to them, if you eat of the tree, you shall die. So, but in the book of Genesis, we don't hear any statement that says God loved Adam so much. It doesn't say that. God just makes a promise to say and reveals his plan of salvation, how the snake will bruise the heel and how the snake will be bruised, the head of the snake, referring to how God will actually destroy the devil through the cross. So that becomes what is called the first gospel. So before God could even utter the punishment of as a consequence of their action, of their disobedience, he tells them that I've got a plan that I've made and I'm going to save you. They have not even asked for forgiveness, but God is giving them a plan to save them. Now we become suspicious right there that this is a loving God, that this God is a God of love. And that must have broken Adam's heart. But not only did he do that, beloved, as if that was not enough, they tried everything to cover themselves with leaves and creating aprons and neckties and hats and all kinds of things, looking beautiful, dressing themselves to cover their nakedness. But when God comes, Adam says, we ran away and hid from you because we were naked. In other words, even though they'd covered themselves, they were still naked. So this was not a nakedness of nudity. This was a nakedness of having fallen into sin. It was just one step before destruction. It was a nakedness of shame, of embarrassment, of guilt. And so what does God do? He organizes an innocent victim right there in the Garden of Eden. He does it. Prepares that victim. He takes the skin of that victim. He clothes them. The Bible says in verse 21, Genesis 3, and God clothed them. Do you know what it means to be clothed? Usually, the person who clothes you is a person who loves you. Clothing is another way of embracing the person. When your mother says, come, let me, you're about to go to school, she says, come, let mommy put you, and then put the nice gloves and put this. You know there's a good relationship. But you're not going to get that if you have done something naughty. He will throw the jersey. Hey, get yourself dressed. Dress up before you go. You will not expect him to clothe you. Beloved, when these our forefathers had sinned, the Bible says God himself said, give me your hand. He clothed them. Now, that must tell you something. Because when they had separated themselves from God, but God was so close to them that he was clothing them. It was God's intention and desire that what you have created, this spasm, this gap, I'm going to bridge it by sending my son, by sending Jesus Christ to die on the cross. Wow. But not only that, and I'm not going to really go into other verses, but not only that, God says, behold, the man has become like one of us, knowing good and evil, and now lest he reach out his hand and take also from the tree of life and eat and live forever. Then he says he banishes him from the Garden of Eden and to work the ground from which he had been taken. He drove out the man and stationed cherubim and on the east side of the Garden of Eden along with a whirling sword of flame to guard the way to the tree of life. You know what he says? He says, lest he reach out his hand and take also from the tree of life and eat and live forever. So in other words, when God banishes our parents from the Garden of Eden, he did so that they will not become immortal sinners. You see, immortal sinners are sinners who sin forever and there's nothing you can do. When they develop cancer, that cancer lasts forever. They will suffer that cancer forever because they can't die. You see, death in the world of sin can also be a reprieve. It can also be a comfort, a consolation that you can get sick to a point where we wish you could die. But of course, when a person dies, it's another story. Even though you were praying that, oh, please, Lord, let him sleep or let them sleep. So in other words, death can come also as a way of consoling us. But God says, you know what? Now that they've introduced sin in their environment, it would be better for them at some point to die. Now, but not only that. Now, if I'm going to send Jesus Christ to die for them, if Jesus is going to come to die for them, Jesus must be able to die. But how does Jesus die for people who cannot die? It doesn't make sense. So immortal sinners are actually would be impervious. They would actually resist even the advances that grace would make. And so just and God says, let them go out. But now we realize later, even the going out was temporal. He says, let them go out so that I can bring them again. Because that tree of life they were banished from is going to exist again in the next life. So they will have access to that tree of life. But just as we thought they were being banished because God does not love them, then he says in Exodus 25, verse 8, let them make me a sanctuary so that I may dwell among them. Oh, so this very God who banishes us, it's like your parent says, you're going to sleep outside because you don't listen to me. Get out of my house. Go out and sleep outside. And the next thing you hear him, as you are outside, make space. I want to sleep next to you. You know, it's... This is amazing. In other words, now you begin to see that being chased from home was not an act of cruelty. Because here he is now sleeping with me, which means he loves me, but he's not taking me in. Because he's working out a plan to do so. All right? So we, remember up until now, we've not heard the word love explicitly expressed that I love you, I love Adam. Because I love you, Adam, I'm doing this. He doesn't say that. Because that's what politicians would do. He just acts out his love. And then Adam sees that he loves me. It breaks his heart, beloved. It breaks his heart that I could choose to follow the devil when there's such a person that loves me. Now we continue, and then you see as you go on that it would take something like 2,000 years. I may not be very correct here, but it would take something like 2,000 years for God to explicitly say that I'm a God who loves. After having given us enough evidence, then he says in Exodus 33, in Exodus 34, in response to Moses' request that God show him his glory. Basically, his character, who he is. And then this is what God says in 34, 6 and 7. You know the text. Then the Lord passed in front of him and proclaimed, the Lord God, compassionate and gracious. This is God now saying that. Compassionate, slow to anger, and abounding in loving kindness and truth, who keeps loving kindness for thousands, who forgives iniquity, transgression, and sin, yet he will by no means leave the guilty unpunished. Now, God is boasting about how much he loves human beings. It would be a political statement, but it cannot be because after 2,000 years we had seen that. And God expresses it. By the way, the reluctant missionary Jonah would come back later to say, I knew that you are a gracious and compassionate God. I knew that. That's why I didn't want to go to Tarshish. Or was it Tarshish or Nineveh? That's why I didn't want to go to Nineveh, because I know that you abound in love. The reason Jonah did not want to go to Nineveh, it was because he knew that his mission would be successful. And that God would not punish them. And then we read in John 14, for God so loved. There's more to these words, beloved, than we can think. You know why I'm spending time on this thing called love? Because some of you are going to be destroyed by love. If you have not opened your heart to this love. I've lived long enough to see hearts broken. Lives shattered by love. And I always pray and wish that you had actually allowed the love of God to transform you before allowing any love from anyone. The love of God also creates a protective layer against all other loves. Because all other loves have an end and a beginning. They've got an expiry date. They have a shelf life due by. Not due by. What is it that, what does it say? You don't have that here in Kenya? Sell by. Expiry date. You must use it up until this. Some of these loves have got an expiry date. I will love you as long as I live. There's the expiry there, right there. So once you open your heart to this love, it protects you from this transient, temporary love that can sometimes can be more dangerous than their absence. In Hebrews 2, actually, John 1, verse 14, John says, the word became flesh and tabernacled among us. Think about the sanctuary. And we beheld his glory, as of the only begotten Son, full of grace, the only begotten from the Father, full of grace and truth. In other words, when God sends Jesus, Jesus does not come and says, I've been sent by God, I'm here to help you. He becomes one of us. We are not very beautiful people. You know, for God to even assume our nature, that is something. It's not because of the beauty of the nature. It's because of the beauty of his nature to transform our ugly nature. Some of you would struggle to become some of the people you know if you were to be asked. You would rather die than to be that person. Even though he's another human being. Now you've got a divine being willing to look like you. He says he became like one of us. And Hebrews 2:14, and the reason for that was so that he can kill and destroy the one who has power of death. Listen to what Ellen G. White says in Desire of Ages, page 25. Beautiful. She says, by his life and his death, Christ has achieved even more than recovery from the ruin wrought through sin. In other words, his death on the cross, his life and death, has done far much more than the degradation caused by sin. Is it sinking? You know, what God does on the cross is far much more than what he was correcting. He went way beyond what he was correcting. And then you'll see what that means. And then he says, it was Satan's purpose to bring about an eternal separation between God and man. But in Christ, listen, beloved. I don't know English very well, but listen to this and you can help me understand this. But in Christ, we become in Christ more closely united to God than if we had never fallen. What does that mean in Kiswahili, Baba? What does that mean? It means in Christ, we become more closely to God than we would have been if we had not fallen. In other words, here, if Adam did not fall, they would be close to God. Now, because they've fallen, they're even more closer. What Christ has done, what God has done through the cross, has brought us so close to him, more closer than it would have been if we had not sinned. It makes you feel like, hey, this thing of sin has made us really get very close to God. Listen, beloved, we have God who looks like us. When you go to heaven, he speaks Kiswahili. You know, when the angels see God and they see us, this is Jesus Christ, the Son. When they see Jesus, they say, he looks like them. There's something, there's a bias just between us because we are the brothers. We know we've got the lingua that the angels don't understand. You see, angels don't know what it means to have been in sin and be saved and experience the redemption. Yes, they have worked for us. There are songs they cannot sing because they have got no experience. But when it's us and Jesus, he says he also, like our high priest, is touched by our infirmities. Because he has gone through that. He knows what it means to be rejected. So when you say, I've been rejected, Christ says, I know that. I know what you mean. I went through that. Not because I'm God. No, because I'm this God who's a human being. This is the good news, beloved, that we talk about when we look at the great controversy. That now we are closer to God than we would have had we not sinned. Of course, we need to guard ourselves. It doesn't make sin necessary, but it shows us the depth of God's love. He does not restore us to our position where we were before we were lost. He does more. You know those stories that those who had leprosy, after being healed by Christ, their skin was like that of. So you should have leprosy, all of us, so that you can improve your skin. So, but that's not what we're trying to say. We're saying that when God restores us, he doesn't take us to where we were. He takes us even further so that what we went through becomes even a stepping stone of us being even better. Oh, I know it's late in the afternoon. Some of these things will hit you right in the middle of the night and you say, what? And so all we then can say, beloved, is that we love him because he first loved us. Isn't that beautiful? Why do you love God? He first loved me. We're not loving God because we're afraid of hell. We're loving because he loved us. You said the love we have comes from his love. Our love response to God is because of his love that he initiated. We don't love God because we're afraid of him. We don't love God because we're afraid of hell. We love God because he first loved us. 1 John 4, verse 19. And I can tell you, beloved, that that love will be the subject and the science that will preoccupy us in heaven forever. Studying the love of God. And if that is true, then you can imagine what it would do to us today if we take time and study and reflect on the sins around the cross. For God so loved the world. He does not love us because of the gift. The gift is the fruit of his love. Not because of creation. We are the product of love. God loved us in our non-existence. And his love brought us into being. So there is no way you can claim that he loves me because I'm here. You are here because you are loved. In the Bible it says he left the 99 in search for one. You know why he did that? And this is the last part I'm going to make. This is the last point I'm going to make. And then let you free. The reason he did that, so you've got 100. Can you just wake the person next door to you so I can finish this thing nicely? If you don't, I'll take another 30 minutes. Okay, right. I know it's been long. I would be sleeping also if I was not talking. So it's not because I'm holy, it's because I'm speaking. So he had 100 sheep, and then one disappears, one goes out. He goes out to look for that one. Now, a good Kenyan who knows this economics would say, you know what, I'm not wasting my time with that one. I'm remaining with the 99. All right? But that's not what God does. God goes out for that one. You know what that means without wasting your time? You know what that means? When you go out to look for one, and yet there's 99, and you bring the one, and the 99 celebrate because the one has been brought back, it says to the 99, you are loved as an individual. If you also leave, he will go after you. Now, if he said to them, all right, guys, let's let that one go. We still have the majority. Then they know that, hey, guys, make sure you don't leave. Otherwise, this one has no interest. He just loves the number, not us. He loves the number. As long as there's a majority, he will not do anything. But what we then read in that story is that God does not love 100. He loves the oneness in the 100. He loves you. He loves you. He loves you. He loves you. But by the time you get it, says 100. But it's you, you, you, you, you. It's not 100. You know, 100 has no faces. It's like there were 300 people there at Lovington. But you can't even remember their names. So when you say, I love you, you know the name. I love John. I love Mary. All the names, the features, everything. Your background. So God loves you as an individual. So don't think, now he loves the other one. He's forgotten about me. No, he loves you as if the other one does not exist. So his love can just be pinpointed to you as if no one else exists. So don't feel like you're burdening God when you ask him, hey, but there are so many people who are hungry. Why should I be asking God to... God, remember me when you are done with loving others. No! He loves you. So when you pray to God, it's like you are the only one talking to God. Beloved, can I just tell you something that you have not heard before? For the first time. Before I sit down. You want to hear that? God loves you. I know you thought there's going to be something better than that. There is nothing better than that. God loves you. Now, I'm going to pray, and here's my prayer. May that love make me love my fellow man. Because it's so easy to talk about God's love. When it is our turn to love, we run away. May the love of God make me love my wife. So we can be good preachers about the love of God, and nobody sees that love from us. You see, the Bible says if you love God, that love, when you love God, God's love capacitates you to love others. So God does not want to be loved for himself as if you're doing him a favor. When God says, love me, he wants to teach you to love your fellow man. You see, when you say to God, I love you, God looks around. He looks around for your neighbor because he has said, if you love me, you must love your neighbor. So when he says you love me, then God says, oh, you mean you love your neighbor. So he looks for the neighbor you love. Does that make sense, beloved? that when we love God, we are professing and proclaiming and pronouncing with our mouth that we love each other. It is difficult to love human beings. Try it. It's difficult. To love God is easy because you can fast 21 days. Eh? But to love another person, ha. You fast his year. You wait his year. To love human beings, it's very tricky. Then they gossip about you. Then they do this. Then they betray you. Ay, you know, ay. Then they are moody. You know, people just say, you know what? I'm done. I'm done loving people. I'm just done loving people. I'm just going to sit by myself. I'm not loving anyone. I've heard it. I've heard it with people that you love. When you feel like that, it shows you're a human being. Let God's love shine in your heart, and he'll give you the capacity to love. Let us pray. Our kind and loving Father, we thank you, Lord, for your love. We thank you, Lord, for who you are in our lives. Our greatest challenge, of course, is to know that you really love us. Because we have been broken, Lord. We have been abused by people who say who love us. So once we hear we are loved, we then feel like, why? What does it need from me? May we relax, dear Father, and to know that we are loved, not for what we are, not for what we have, but because of who you are and what you have. May we accept that love, that transforming love, so that we can also find joy in loving those around us. There's much love that's needed in our homes, in our church, in our community. We want to show the world that indeed we love you by loving even those who are unlovable. Forgive us, Lord, for not having done that and yet claim that we love you. And may you touch our hearts, this one person who needs to do that, that we may show this love even to those who don't deserve it. And that, Lord, is one way of bringing glory and honor to your name. We pray in the name of Christ.
1: We humans can be so easily impressed with glittering images. We love to exalt beautiful things, whether it's the latest fashion on the red carpet or a travel account with its lush landscape and stunning villas. Our eyes rave about things that look good on the outside. We forget that beneath each glowing image is a story, sometimes good and sometimes bad. We miss the fact that you can hide a lot beneath a good layer of makeup. God isn't fooled by our external appearances. He has a thing for what's beneath the surface. When Samuel went searching for a new king of Israel, he made his way through 7 strapping young men before God taught him a critical life lesson. Do not consider his appearance or his height, for I have rejected him. The Lord does not look at the things people look at. People look at the outward appearance, but the Lord looks at the heart. While Samuel was distracted by the externals, God was focused on the heart. You might be tempted to use AI to enhance your features, hoping someone will notice what you can bring to the table, but what God cares most about is your heart. Because of Jesus, our hearts are made new and we have a future that's safe and secure. You don't have to fear being overlooked or forgotten. God knows exactly where you are. Nothing will stand in the way of His purposes for your life. Not even a bad profile pic.
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0: Street kids aren't new. They've always been around. Nowadays, society tries to help them. But 200 years ago in England, they were treated like vermin. With no parents or relatives to look after them, orphans were forced to survive by begging or stealing. They had no one to turn to. They lived and died in the gutter.
1: Oi, you!
0: But in Bristol, help was on its way, from someone a national newspaper would later proclaim had robbed the cruel streets of thousands of victims.

0: What have I done? My father will kill me.
1: George Muller lived the life of a playboy, spending his time drinking, gambling, or chasing the ladies. But his fondness for women and rich living demanded money, and he knew how to get it. From before he was 10, Muller was stealing money from his tax-collecting father, and by his teenage years had become an expert, cheating and stealing even from his best friends. In the towns and villages across this region, Muller lived in what he later admitted was much sin, and there was usually a young lady involved. Eventually, having spent all his money, he came here to Wolfenbüttel, and unable to pay an angry innkeeper, he was arrested. And this is where they brought him. It's still a prison, a high-security one with 400 inmates. When they marched Muller through these actual doors, it was a lot smaller, although the prisoners were no less dangerous. Now, locked up with thieves and murderers, he had plenty of time to reflect on the misery that he'd caused. After nearly a month, his father reluctantly sent the money to pay off his debts, and he was free. But the experience did little to change his ways. Not even the wrath of his strictly religious father, who gave him a severe beating, had the power to change him. Muller's life began here, in the small village of Kroppenstedt, in what used to be called the Kingdom of Prussia. His birth is recorded in the church's register, 27th of September, 1805.
2: This is the house where George Muller was born. Obviously, it's been so modernized that any historical evidence is long gone, but there is this plaque that commemorates the 200 years since his birth. So what happened to this scheming, conniving playboy that he should be remembered like this?
1: And how did this unlikely German end up hundreds of miles away here in Bristol, England, and build these, which in his lifetime housed over 120,000 orphans? They're still used today as the city of Bristol College and also as fashionable private residences. And what's more, how did this man who lived in relative poverty do all of this without any of the fundraising machinery and publicity techniques that we have today? He steadfastly refused to make any appeals for money, and yet in his lifetime, he received donations amounting to $2.5 million. In today's money, that's a staggering $180 million. How he did it is what this story is about.
2: Just as in Britain, German society in the 19th century held the church in high regard. It was the place to be seen. A career in the church was a top job with prospects, a pension and status. Something that John Frederick Muller desperately wanted for his son George. It required rigorous and expensive training, and nowhere was better than the university here at Harley. Today it's known as the Martin Luther University. Now when Muller arrived here, he'd grown up a bit, and he desperately wanted to turn over a new leaf and start a better kind of life, mainly to please his father, who was footing the bill. But university life was filled with distractions and possibilities, not all of them honourable. His money-making scams continued, and the sun hadn't quite set on his playboy days. But all of that was about to change. At university, there was a young man called Christoph Leopold Frederick Bethe. He was a quiet and thoughtful young man, and Muller took to him instantly. He was hoping that he'd be able to help him change his ways, which in his heart he desperately wanted. Bethe was also a Christian, whose faith had lapsed quite a bit, and secretly, he was hoping that some of Muller's worldliness would rub off on him. Now, Bethe's faith revived, and he started coming to meetings every Saturday night at the home of Johann Wagner, a Christian businessman who lived here on Kleine Steinenstraße.
1: One night, Muller asked if he could go with him. Bethe at first refused. Muller was still very much the playboy, but inside he felt empty and miserable. Bethe reluctantly took him along. He was sure he'd hate it.
2: What on earth would he make of the praying, the singing, the Bible reading, and then the reading of a sermon?
0: George Muller, welcome here. Please have a seat.
3: Thank you.
0: Friends, we have a guest tonight here at our Bible study, a friend of Beta. George Muller is a student at the university here in Halle, and he's training for the ministry, I believe. May I suggest that we continue our Bible studies from last week and turn to 1 John 4, and I will read from verse 7 on, and if somebody else then could continue from verse 13. Dear friends, let us love one another, for love comes from God. Everyone who loves has been born of God and knows God. Whoever does not love does not know God, because God is love. This is how God showed his love among us.
2: Muller loved it. It was so completely different from the harsh, legalistic, and heavy religion he'd been brought up in. These people obviously had something he had never experienced, something which he now realized he'd been longing for all his life. For the first time, he was really happy.
4: This is what I have been longing for. All our worldly pleasures are as nothing compared to this.
2: It was a turning point in Muller's life. He now knew for the very first time the joy and relief of being forgiven and what it meant to really trust in Christ. He was on the threshold of a brand new life, and little did he know where it would lead. Muller wanted to share his life-changing experience with others, and his heart naturally warmed to mission work. But for his father, John Frederick, this was a bitter disappointment. Gone were the prospects of being cared for by his clergyman's son. As a result, he felt he could no longer let his father pay his university fees or his living costs. But he had two more years to go, and no money. It was a predicament he would know all too well in the years to come. And the solution was a foretaste of what he experienced again and again. God provided. There was no miracle, no lights from heaven, just a God-given opportunity to teach German to some American students who paid him very well. Driven by his new zeal, Muller spent all his spare time studying the Bible and having meetings in his room. His tutor, Professor Tolock, arranged for him to preach in many of the local churches, and he soon gained something of a reputation. But he also had a dream that one day he could become a missionary. So when the professor recommended him to the British-based Continental Society for their work in Bucharest, he thought that his dream was about to become a reality. But war broke out between Turkey and Russia just as he was about to leave, putting an end to his plans. But it didn't put an end to God's plans for his young servant. To be honest, Muller wasn't all that disappointed, because for some time in his heart, he felt more and more drawn to work with Jews. So when an English-based mission society invited him to join them doing just that, he jumped at the chance, thinking that this was from God. But there was a problem. National military service. Every male graduate had to serve at least a year in the German army if they were fit and well. But because Muller had suffered from poor health as a youth, and because he'd recently recovered from a serious illness, the army let him go. It wasn't the only time that his health would play an important part in the unfolding of God's plan. Now Muller was free to go to London. In 1829, London was the most advanced city in the world. When Muller arrived, the Georgian era was about to end with the death of King George IV. A new, exciting period of scientific discovery and empire building would soon begin under the reign of someone still just a teenager, Princess Victoria. Muller made his new home in Hackney, in the heart of London's East End. His days were filled with learning Hebrew and the rabbinic alphabet, and the evenings meeting with fellow German students and the Jews he had come to serve. It wasn't long before he collapsed through sheer exhaustion. His friends advised him to take a break from London's smog and pollution. The relative tranquility of Tynmouth in the West Country seemed the ideal place, with its bracing sea air, river estuary, and rolling hills. Once again, through illness, God was directing the steps of the young Muller, because what happened here was to shape the rest of his life. Muller found a soulmate. He was a Scotsman and pastor at nearby Sheldon. Henry Craik was the same age as Muller, 24, and had also been converted as a student. After graduating from St Andrews University in Scotland, he'd moved south to Exeter, only 14 miles away. And it was there that he met someone whose fresh understanding of the Bible was to have a huge impact on the way mission work was done around the world. And it was to change Muller's life.
3: So tell me about this dentist friend of yours, this Anthony Norris Groves.
5: Well, I've never met anyone like him, or his wife Mary. They are the only believers I have met who have actually followed Jesus' command to sell all you have and give to the poor. Indeed, just recently they gave away a huge inheritance to those involved in mission work, and he has given up his very lucrative dental practice to go to Baghdad in Persia, and they've gone without any financial support whatsoever. They believe God will meet all their needs by prayer, just as he promised in the scriptures.
3: I'd very much like to meet him and discuss these things. I'm fascinated by the idea of being more adventurous in trusting God.
2: Muller returned to London a different man, a man of vision and passion, fired up by Grove's experience of living by faith. But his newfound convictions didn't go down very well with the mission board that had brought him to England. So by mutual consent, they parted company. Once again, Muller headed west. Henry Craik had asked him to preach at his church, here at Sheldon. Well, the local people loved him. So much so, they asked him to consider becoming the minister of Ebenezer Chapel, here at Tynmouth. And Muller agreed, on one condition, that he'd be free to preach wherever and whenever God called him. And to this the congregation agreed. So Muller became known not just locally, but across most of Devon. And his influence as an effective preacher grew. But there was also another influence at work which drew Muller to Exeter again and again. This time, it was a young woman, Mary Groves, the sister of Anthony Norris Groves, whose writings had so stirred up Muller. He was head over heels in love.

0: possessions and give to the poor. And for the rest of their married life, this is what George and Mary did.
1: They also decided that from now on, they would make their needs known only to God. It was a courageous step, some would say foolhardy, but as Muller was later to recall,
2: "This has been the means of letting us see the tender love and care of our God over his children, even in the most minute things, in a way we never experienced before. It has made the Lord known to us more fully, as a prayer-hearing God."
1: Henry Craik had also decided to take God at his word. He and Muller had numerous stories to tell of God's provision, which sometimes arrived at the very last minute when there was nothing left.
3: "So, George, how's the good Lord treating you these days? How's this living by faith working out for you and Mary?"
4: "I've been amazed at how God is looking after us. For instance, just a few weeks ago, Mary and I were right down to 8 shillings, so we prayed for some money to come in. Later that morning, we were visiting one of our congregation, and she asked me straight out, 'Do you need any money?' Well, I was tempted, but I kept our agreement with the Lord and told her I would only tell God about our needs. Well, she went on and said how a while ago she had asked the Lord what she could do for him, and he had impressed upon her to give me some money. Then, just last Saturday, the feeling came back to her most powerfully. Well, I kept my mouth shut so as not to influence her giving. It wasn't easy. But when we left, she gave me £2. So how about yourself?"
3: "Like you, George, finding God to be faithful. But sometimes he can leave us waiting till the very last minute. But I wouldn't change this way of living for anything. Just to experience God in such practical ways."
0: After 2 years, Muller became restless. He had a growing conviction that he'd finished his time here at Tynmouth, and a growing sense that it was God's time for him to move on. Once again, Henry Craik was key to Muller's next step of faith. Craik had already started a new work, and when he asked Muller to join him, Muller knew that it was time to go. If Tynmouth was the gymnasium where Muller grew and developed his faith muscles, then Bristol was the arena where he effectively flexed them, and so effectively that not only Bristol would be amazed, but the whole world would come to know of his reputation. In 1832, Bristol was already being amazed by the daring scheme of one Isambard Kingdom Brunel to build a bridge across the Avon Gorge. When George Muller arrived in Bristol, a lack of funding had halted its construction. It wasn't completed for another 30 years.
1: The halcyon days of Bristol as one of the country's major seaports were over. The British slave trade had been dealt a death blow by the campaigning of William Wilberforce, and at a stroke, one of Bristol's main sources of income was cut off. The city itself, as a port, was losing out to more accessible ports such as Liverpool. However, Brunel's soon-to-be-completed rail link with the capital and his shipbuilding managed to keep Bristol in the Premier League of British cities.
3: Thank you, George. Hello, ladies. Thank you for coming.
1: For Henry Craik, Muller's arrival eased the burden of an already busy ministry. For the people of Bristol, the Scottish and German accents were something of a novelty. Many came to Bethesda Chapel to hear them preach out of sheer curiosity, and left having been presented with the claims of Jesus Christ. 2 years after arriving, Muller and Craik started the Scriptural Knowledge Institution with four aims: to distribute the scriptures, to support mission work around the world, to run some day schools for children and adults, and enable the children of poor people to attend. The work continues to this day. The cold, damp, and unsanitary conditions of pre-Victorian Britain meant children were highly vulnerable to diseases such as pneumonia, tuberculosis, and cholera. With no antibiotics or penicillin, they nearly always died. For the poor, life was especially harsh. not just because of the physical conditions,

0: but also because of society's attitude, in particular, its attitude towards street children. When Muller arrived in Bristol, he could not help but be moved by the plight of these orphan children. They were always coming to his front door. There was nowhere for them to go, and no one to look after them. So they lived on the streets, begging and stealing to stay alive. All too often, their attempts failed. Regarded as filth, the government's response was to put them in the workhouse. They were hellish places, often run by heartless, money-grabbing owners. There was no escape. Young children became prisoners, forced to cohabit with mentally ill and violent adults. Few people knew about the appalling atrocities they endured, but one man in particular was to highlight this evil through his regular newspaper column. Charles Dickens' heart-rending story of the young orphan lad Oliver Twist awakened the conscience of an indifferent nation. But the conscience of George Muller had already been awakened, a seed planted years before when he was a student in the town of Harley, germinated and began to grow. For 2 months, Muller had taken advantage of the free lodging provided for poor divinity students here at the orphan house. When it was built, 100 years before Muller was born, this 5-story complex was the largest building in Germany, and was virtually a small town within the town of Harley. It had its own hospital, medicine lab, print shop, school, and accommodation for the elderly, widows, and orphans. It was the vision of August Hermann Francker, Professor of Divinity at the University. It housed over 2,000 orphans, with 100 teachers who gave them a good education and trained them in various crafts so that they'd be well prepared for adult life. When Muller saw how it was run and the godly principles that Francker held to, he was deeply affected, even more so when he discovered that it had all been done in dependence upon God. In Britain, the idea of special homes for orphans was revolutionary. It would be another 30 years before Thomas Barnardo opened his homes, with the Church of England's homes and then the National Children's Homes following after. But in 1835, there were only a dozen orphan homes in the whole of England and Wales. They were all in London and the prosperous southeast. They all charged fees and only accepted orphans from professional middle-class families. The orphans of working-class parents either had to move in with relatives who were often hard-pressed to feed their own children, or they were forced into the workhouse, or worst of all, left to fend for themselves on the streets, where in the freezing winter months, they did not even have the shelter of the workhouse. Their plight had become a major social issue, and one that deeply troubled Muller, especially as there was nothing in Bristol to help them. He couldn't ignore the need all around him, and that's when he remembered Professor Francker's orphanages here in Germany. And Muller's vision began to take shape.
1: Wednesday. Took tea at a friend's house, where I found a biography on Professor Francker. I have frequently, for a long time, thought about labouring in a similar way, though it might be on a much smaller scale, not to imitate Francker, but in reliance upon the Lord. Today it is very much on my heart to no longer think about starting an orphan house, but to actually do it. And I have been very much in prayer about it. In just a few days, the Lord has answered my prayers and given me £50. I had asked for only 40. This has been a great encouragement to me and has stirred me up even more to pray about an orphan house. Again, yesterday and today, I have been much in prayer about the orphan house, and I'm more convinced that it is of God. May He in His mercy guide me.
0: But there was something else that had been eating away at George Muller. For many people, God, if He actually existed, was irrelevant.
2: Life was harsh. Living conditions were appalling. It was terrible deprivation. Sickness and death were never far away. So cynics and skeptics had a field day. Where was this loving God that the Christians spoke of? Did he care? And many concluded that evidently he did not.
0: And for those who did believe, having faith meant little more than going to church on a Sunday. Few people experienced God at work in their lives, and so they lived in a perpetual state of anxiety and worry. Christ's promise to his followers of a perfect peace that passes all understanding was not their experience. Many people had a morbid fear of ending up in the workhouse, the state's provision for those in need. And if anything, it was this that motivated George Muller.
1: Now if I, a poor man, can set up and run an orphan house without asking anyone for money or supplies, and do it simply by prayer and faith, that would be something which, with the Lord's blessing, could encourage and strengthen the faith of the children of God. It would also be a powerful witness to the unconverted of the reality of God.
0: A few days later, Muller laid his vision of a children's home before many of Bristol's Christians. And right from the beginning, he set out the biblical principles on which he would operate. They were the same that Anthony Norris Groves had written about a decade earlier, and the same that Muller and his wife Mary had been practicing for 5 years. Love our
3: neighbours. And we cannot, as God's people, pass by on the other side, pretending not to see the awful plight of our city's orphans. My friends, I cannot claim to be a follower of the Lord Jesus and not do something to help these children who have no home and know nothing of the warm embrace of family. Therefore, I have called this meeting today to share with you what I believe God has been calling me to do since I came to Bristol. I intend, with his help and provision, to open a children's home where these children of the street can find refuge and welfare and love. It will be open only to those who have been bereaved of both parents. No one will be turned away on grounds of class or creed. As well as receiving a plain education, the girls will be trained for domestic service, and the boys will be taught a trade. Under no circumstances will anyone be asked to pay or make a donation. The home will be for those who are truly destitute. God has freely given to us in our need of salvation, and we will freely give to those who are in need. Of course, we will need matrons and teachers and all manner of assistants, and those who wish to apply need to be qualified for such work and also be true believers in the Lord Jesus. The children's home will be established only if God provides the means and suitable staff to run it. There will be no going to man for funds or provisions. We will not be making any appeals, either by prayer requests or sermons or literature. We will rely on God alone. And I firmly believe that if this is of him, he will provide.
0: All through December, word of Muller's enterprise spread. Many of God's people were moved to make gifts of money and donate essential items. Everything from knives and forks and plates to furniture and cloth began to flow in. Right from the start, Muller kept a record of every single item and every single gift of money received. Soon people came to his door, offering to work in the new home as matrons, tutors, and assistants. It wasn't long before suitable premises were found here at Wilson Street, at number 6. The owner only wanted a small rent for the place. But there was one thing missing: orphans. Muller had forgotten to ask God to send the orphans. He soon put that right, and within a short period, the very first Muller orphan arrived. A little girl of 11 years old, who was called Charlotte Hill. Her story, like so many others, was tragic. It happened during the infamous reform riots of 1831, when a bill to introduce fairer voting had been unexpectedly rejected by the government. Bristol was in total chaos, and Charlotte's mother, afraid that rioters would break in, hid all the family's life savings. But she became ill and died without telling her husband where she'd hidden them. According to this entry in Muller's own writing, the husband died as a result. Whether from suicide or heart failure, Muller is too discreet to record. But Charlotte came to live here with her grandfather. It was the Plume of Feathers then. But he just couldn't cope, which is how she came to be on Muller's doorstep.
2: Charlotte was the first of 30 girls to live here at Wilson Street. 8 months later, a short distance away, Muller opened a second home. This was for very young boys and girls. And 7 months after that, the same year that a Princess Victoria became Queen, Muller opened a third house. This one was for orphan boys. So in just over a year, Muller had three homes up and running, caring for a total of 90 orphans who all needed to be clothed and fed. It isn't difficult to imagine the challenge of looking after 30 children in buildings which were quite cramped. And Muller did have his critics, but it was still better than life on the streets.
0: The first 2 years were exciting. Everything that was needed arrived on the doorstep or in the post. They even had the services of a doctor free of charge. If anything, the supply was greater than the need. Muller's dependence on God alone to supply, without making any appeals, was working. But these honeymoon years came to an end. For the next 7 years, Muller was to experience what, in his own words, was severe testing, as more and more his faith in God was stretched. It wasn't uncommon for the table to be set, children waiting for food, and for there to be none, until at the very last minute there'd be a knock at the door and provisions would arrive, just in time.
4: I just had to bring these for you, Mr. Muller. I know last night I just couldn't get any sleep. It seemed as though the Lord himself was telling me to get up and make some bread for the orphans. So I got up at 2 o'clock this morning and, well, here you are, sir. Someone's certainly looking after you. What you're doing here is very noble. Very noble indeed, sir. The Lord be praised.
1: Thank you so much. God bless you.
0: In the late autumn of 1841, when this had been going on for some months, Muller did something he had never done before. Maybe it was the sheer weight of responsibility that got to him, or the continual uncertainty that supplies would arrive on time. But Muller broke with his tradition and shared with his staff the reality of their situation. For the first time, they saw Muller as someone who was just as vulnerable and tempted to doubt as they were themselves.
1: I know our situation gives us cause for concern, but we must not give way to doubt and anxiety. These past years we have seen how faithful God has been, and now I believe he waits to see how we will trust him in these trials of our faith. But for the time being, please do not buy anything we cannot afford. This does not mean the children should go without their food or clothing. When you return to your stations, look for items we do not need and arrange to have them sold. Now let's pray. Our Lord and Heavenly Father, thank you for your goodness to us, for the wonderful ways in which you supply all our needs.
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0: Good morning, Cornerstone Christian Radio family. Thank you so much for choosing our radio to start your day. This is indeed the day that the Lord has made. Let us rejoice and be glad in it. I just want to remind you with the words of the psalmist found in Psalm 113, verse 3. From the rising of the sun to its going down, the Lord's name is to be praised. Oh, friends, the best way to start each day is with praise for our Lord and Savior, because He's worthy to be praised. Open your hearts to be led by the Lord, and you will notice more opportunities to witness, help, inspire, encourage, and motivate all those you meet during the course of the day. May you always remember that praise is your instrument to play before God. Won't you pick it up and play it loudly today? Let us pray. Most gracious and loving Father, I praise you today with a grateful heart. Thank you for giving us another day to live and at the same time, another chance at life. Pick us up, hold us in your loving arms, protect and give us strength to handle the pressures of the day. May we always remember to praise you no matter what circumstances we face today, because you are in control, and with you by our side, we can handle anything. This I pray in Jesus' name. Amen. Hey friends, it's a brand new day. Be open enough to see opportunities. Be wise enough to be grateful. And be courageous enough to be happy. We wish you a wonderful day today. May God continue to bless and keep you. And may He continue to give you peace. And thank you so much for choosing to spend the rest of the day in the company of your number one internet radio station, Cornerstone Christian Radio, where the cross and your life collide. Step into a new day.
1: So what do you do when you come to the place when you feel like you're far away from God? Ever had that question or that thought, man, I feel so far away from God right now? Here's what you do. Number one, you remember that God is not far away from you. He's just not. He doesn't abandon you. He doesn't turn His back on you. He's not done with you. He doesn't storm off in the other direction. God is with you anyway. Then second, if you're honest, and I hope you are, be honest with God. How about this? God, I feel so far away from you right now. That's a prayer you ought to pray. And then you pray, but I believe you're not far from me. Number three, don't go by your feelings. You might just have low blood sugar. You might be really tired. You might be hangry. You might have had a terrible day. Don't trust the way you feel. Number four, commit yourself to God. Tell God, I'm yours. I choose Jesus. I thank you for accepting me and choosing me. You might feel far from God. We're not going to rely on our feelings. We're going to thank God that God is never far away from us.

On the northeast coast of the beautiful Indonesian island of Bali is a small coastal fishing village that contains a historical relic that is larger than life. A rare piece of history hidden just off of the shoreline, just a few meters below the ocean surface. It is one of the most beautiful and magical places to visit in all of Bali. A place to remember the past, to be in awe of the present, and to learn the lessons essential for a hopeful future. A shipwreck from the Second World War, lying in a watery grave that reminds us of the power of living for a purpose and leaving a legacy that is larger than life. The USS Liberty was a United States cargo ship built in New Jersey in 1918. This ship has had a very difficult life, but in every season and circumstance, it has continued to serve a meaningful purpose. This ship served in the First and Second World Wars as a cargo ship for the United States military, aiding in the fight for freedom around the world. But en route from Australia to the Philippines in 1942, she was hit square on by a Japanese submarine torpedo. Though damaged beyond repair, she was saved from immediate sinking, towed by the surrounding boats and beached right here on the rocky shores of Northeast Bali in the Indonesian town of Tulumben. Though she would never sail again, this damaged and deserted ship became the source of valuable materials of which she was stripped over the ensuing years. For the next 20 years, the Liberty sat on this rocky black shoreline, resting in the shadow of Bali's highest volcanic mountain. Then in 1963, Mount Agung erupted, sending lava, earthquakes, and tremors down its slopes to the shoreline. These tremors caused the Liberty to slip off the rocky beach back into the ocean, where she lies hidden in a watery grave to this day.

In this watery grave, she continues to serve as the infrastructure for all kinds of life to flourish. Just under 400 feet long, the Liberty now acts as a giant marine housing complex. Hundreds of different marine species call her home. Hard and soft corals, sponges, nudibranchs, crustaceans, hydroids, and tropical fishes of every shape, size, color, and texture. This dead ship is actually more alive than ever before. Every piece of it is covered with thriving life and the creative colors of abundant beauty. This dead ship is the reason why many divers and explorers visit the town of Tulumbe, boosting the local economy and providing a meaningful living to the beautiful people of this place. The Liberty was made with meaning, designed with purpose, and fashioned with function. Her creation had a specific intention. Her design was for a meaningful objective. She was used to bring relief and fight for liberty and freedom. Though she has been attacked, abused, neglected, and is now resting in a watery grave, her life was full of meaning. And the same is true for you today. My friend, you need to know that there's a purpose for your existence. You too were made with meaning and created in love. But this doesn't mean that life will always be easy. Life on Earth is hard, just like this rocky shoreline. And like the Liberty, living out your purpose can be challenging. There are many forces seeking to prevent us from living out our God-given purpose. Torpedoes trying to sink our resolve. Minds seeking to blow up our dreams. Eruptions of negative energy trying to consume whatever is left of us. The USS Liberty lived a difficult life. It endured many attacks and persevered through much affliction. Now, I don't know the storm that you might be facing today, or the fierce battles that you're fighting that no one else can see. But this is something that I do know, that no matter what you're facing, you can make it through it. Not only can you survive, but by the grace of God, you can thrive in purpose, even during the most discouraging of attacks. So don't give up and don't give in. Now, to the surface observer, it seems that the Liberty's purpose ended when she was damaged beyond repair and left deserted on this rocky beach. But for me, I see that even in death, her usefulness never died. Her end on the beach was really the beginning of a new phase of meaning and usefulness. At first, she was a transporting vessel. Then she became the source of valuable materials. And now, the remnants of her discarded wreckage is the gathering place and the home of so much life and beauty. Her impact in death is even greater than her impact in life. Just like the USS Liberty, I challenge you to live your life in the same way, that when our time on Earth is finished and our face is seen no more, that the legacy we leave behind will continue to make a difference, and that the impact of our short existence here on Earth will never die. This is what our Maker desires for us, to live in liberty and meaning in every changing season of life, to survive and thrive in purpose, despite all the assaults and the attacks, to make a positive, everlasting impact upon those who see and surround us, and that whatever work, legacy, and memory that we leave behind, it will continue to be a source of beauty, wisdom, power, and inspiration, and a tangible impact for generations to come. You can make a lasting, positive impact, and it starts with the choices that you make today. Big and small, the choices you make today determine who you will be tomorrow. So let us live like the USS Liberty, for a purpose that is greater than ourselves and a reason that reaches far beyond after we're gone. For life lived in such a way shall never be forgotten, and the impact shall never die. And may we strive to live that kind of life today.

0: Ezekiel chapter 2. And he said unto me,
1: Son of man, stand upon thy feet, and I will speak unto thee.
0: And the Spirit entered into me when he spake unto me, and set me upon my feet, that I heard him that spake unto me. And he said unto me,
1: Son of man, I send thee to the children of Israel, to a rebellious nation that hath rebelled against me. They and their fathers have transgressed against me, even unto this very day. For they are impudent children and stiff-hearted. I do send thee unto them, and thou shalt say unto them, Thus saith the Lord God. And they, whether they will hear, or whether they will forbear, for they are a rebellious house, yet shall know that there hath been a prophet among them. And thou, son of man, be not afraid of them, neither be afraid of their words, though briars and thorns be with thee, and thou dost dwell among scorpions. Be not afraid of their words, nor be dismayed at their looks, though they be a rebellious house. And thou shalt speak my words unto them, whether they will hear, or whether they will forbear, for they are most rebellious. But thou, son of man, hear what I say unto thee. Be not thou rebellious like that rebellious house. Open thy mouth and eat that I give thee.
0: And when I looked, behold, an hand was sent unto me, and lo, a roll of a book was therein. And he spread it before me, and it was written within and without. And there was written therein lamentations and mourning and woe.
2: 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Psalm 128 verse 1 says, Blessed is everyone who fears the Lord, who walks in His ways. Friends, happiness comes from walking in Jesus' ways. A message brought to you by Cornerstone Christian Radio, where the cross and your life collide.

0: Welcome to My Story, where we highlight your testimonies encounter with our sweet Savior. In John 8:36, Jesus makes a wonderful statement of victory. He says, "So if the Son sets you free, you will be free indeed." When you understand what Christ has freed you from, it sets the stage for you to live in what Christ has freed you to. Beloved listener, my prayer is as you listen to these testimonies, it will encourage you to seek the same freedom as our brothers and sisters in Christ. The Apostle Paul says in Galatians 5:1, "It is for freedom that Christ has set us free. 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
1: I had an awesome childhood. I was fortunate to have loving parents, large family. It was a great childhood. I was raised in a Christian home. I loved going to church as a child. Even from a very young age, I knew who Christ was. But things started to change for the worse and I started to deteriorate. I had a lot of deep-rooted issues. My life has been damaged by something that happened as a child that I couldn't control. My parents and one of my sisters, we went on holiday as a family. It was a good holiday up until the caretaker there took advantage of me. Being a victim of sexual abuse, any victim always asks that question, why did this happen to me? Why me? I felt like I was the one that had done something wrong and that it was my fault. I don't think my family realised the pain that I was in because I didn't show it. It was lonely. I feel like my life had no value. The fact that no one could fix me was like I had exhausted all avenues and this is just the way it's going to be. I tried to suppress the emotions and the feelings that I suffered from sexual abuse. I think the damage that caused me emotionally and physically affected my life in a way that I didn't realise. So I grew up and I was aware that it was there, but it didn't appear until teenage years. By the age of 14, I'd moved a couple of times in and out of high school. My friends were smoking and swearing. I did start trying different things, but then I wanted to try drinking, so I would get drunk. When that got boring, we'd then try drugs. By the age of 16, I was heavily addicted to weed, but it didn't stop there. I went on and tried speed, ecstasy, cocaine. I went out with a lot of guys so that I could get drugs. I would use myself just so I wouldn't have to pay for drugs. The drugs and alcohol was an avenue to numb the pain and the memories of what happened in my life. Nothing was working. I wasn't being satisfied from things. The happiness wasn't there. There was no peace. I couldn't fix myself and you just feel like you're going to remain like that then, forever. I went through this out-of-control lifestyle for quite a long time, and I just woke up one morning from a night out, and it was at that particular point that I thought, I don't want to live my life like this. I cried out and I said, God, if you are there, I need to know that you are there. Are you still there? Because I felt like in my life I'd gone too far, that I'd committed too much stuff in my life. I'd done too many bad things for God to even know me anymore, let alone love me. Yeah, I remember as a child that the Bible taught me that you can never go too far from God's love. There's nothing that you can do that is unforgivable. He will forgive me. As I lay in my bed, I felt so reassured. I felt so comforted by the fact that he still wants to know me. He still wants that relationship with me. I felt peace the moment that I made the decision that I needed Christ. It was like I'd been searching all these years. I'd been looking for something to fill this void that I had, this hole. And so I was trying to put all these things in, drugs, alcohol, relationships. That void is there because only Christ can fill it. I had this impression that I needed to sort everything out before I came to Christ, but he will accept you for who you are. I've been healed of things like the face of the man that abused me. It's gone. God took it away. He can give you hope. He can give you a future. Jesus brought the perfect guy along beside me, a sensitive, loving guy that could deal with this baggage. I am a constant reminder of God's grace and his love. I don't feel like damaged goods, which is how I did. My life has a purpose. I have an eternal perspective. And that's what Christ has done for me.
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3: 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I'm so glad you've joined us today as we celebrate the message, the ministry, and the hope found in great gospel music. Now, before we begin with the music, let's remember the promise found in Isaiah chapter 41, verse 10. For our encouraging verse, "Fear not, for I am with you. Be not dismayed, for I am your God. I will strengthen you. Yes, I will help you. I will uphold you with my righteous right hand." Isaiah chapter 41, verse 10. No matter where you're listening, from right here at home or across America or even around the world, we are so thankful that you've invited us to be with you into your day. Gospel music has just such a special way of reminding us that God is faithful, that His promises are true, and friends, His love never fails. Let's get it started. Here's the Powells sharing their song, Testimony, right here on Gospel Radio.

0: It's Gospel Radio Favorites. Well, Joseph Habedank just finished a 12-day West Coast tour, and he encountered a couple issues along the way. He's going to explain that while he's getting a haircut.
1: So here's what's happening. I'm on the road in Portland, Oregon, Sherwood to be exact. My drummer, our drummer, the man, Brandon Spoon, is also a barber, so he's cutting my hair. But let me tell you about what happened last night. An hour before we went on in Eugene, Oregon for a recovery concert, I was eating a Rice Krispie treat that I'd stolen from Josh. That was my first mistake. I proceeded to eat that Rice Krispie treat until the end, and at the end, I noticed that I was missing a tooth. It was hidden in the Rice Krispie treat, so I was able to get that tooth. I was able to glue it back on with some dental glue before we went on. It then proceeded to fall out during the third song, and I began to sing the rest of the set with a tooth missing. And our water pump is acting up. It's turned off every 5 minutes. Besides that, it's been a great tour.
0: Well, Joseph ended up seeing a dentist later on in the tour. His smile is back intact. No more teeth issues. Here's his new song, Ain't That the Truth?

I'm Brian Crow. You're listening to Gospel Radio Favorites, 11th hour right there. That's who he is. Here's Greater Vision, If These Walls Could Talk.

Well, that group's the Kramers from Illinois right there. A song called And We Will. Coming up, we'll be talking with Alan Kendall from the Kingsmen. They're up next. Here's Gold City in the middle right here on Gospel Radio Favorites.

0: Well, if you're a Kingsmen fan, they recently celebrated their 70th anniversary hometown celebration at the Trinity Baptist Church in Asheville, North Carolina. Now, reflecting on the history of the group is my friend and baritone for the Kingsmen. Here's Alan Kendall. He takes us back to the very beginning of the Kingsmen Quartet.
1: Well, they were called the McKinney Brothers back in the late 40s, early 50s, somewhere in there. Four brothers came together and just started singing locally around the Asheville, Western Carolina area. It just turned into something. You know, one of the brothers left somewhere around 1956, early 56. They found a couple of guys, a piano player and a tenor singer, that were living in a boarding house in the Asheville area. And so they brought them in. And they liked what they heard with those guys. And the piano player, whose name was Charles Matthews, recommended that they change their name since they were no longer all brothers. And so it was Charles Matthews that came up with the name Kingsmen Quartet. And so they made, that was the group. It was Reese McKinney, Raymond McKinney, Lewis McKinney, the three brothers, and then Charles Collier on the tenor, and Charles Matthews playing piano, and he was also a songwriter. So they made their first recording in 56.
0: Here they are with a former number one song in gospel music. It's the Kingsmen Quartet with Victory Shout. It's gospel, radio favorites.

0: It's an anniversary of sorts for the Trio Sunday Drive. They received word on July 13, 2010, that the U.S. federal trademark for Sunday Drive has been granted to them. Jeff Treese explains how they came up with that name.
1: We were the Jeff Treese Band for 10 years, and Misty and I got married in 2009. Well, I was started automatically thinking, you've got to sing with the group. So she came and started singing with the group. And we did about 6 months as Jeff Treese Band. And I'm thinking, we have to find another name. And so we were thinking about names. And now we're celebrating Sunday Drive 15 years. And at the time when we were trying to make a decision on a name, I remember as a kid, I used to play like I had a gospel group called Sunday Drive. Misty, though, her idea and her family, they used to go on Sunday Drives every Sunday afternoon, her and her mom and dad, and they had so many great memories. And so we settled on Sunday Drive. And so that's kind of where that came. And like I said, we're 15 years.
0: Well, here they are, Sunday Drive, with their latest single to gospel music radio, Never Stop Being Good. I'm Brian Crow. 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

0: Well, as we come to the close of another edition of Gospel Radio Favorites, I want to take just a moment to say thank you. Thank you from the bottom of my heart for joining us and making this program America's favorite Southern Gospel music program. 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
4: Menu engineers are the people who help restaurants create menus that will encourage customers to spend more. They know that one font is more effective than another font on menus, conveying ideas of class and quality. They know the words used are important. The BBC reported that grass-fed Aberdeen Angus fillet with thick-cut rosemary fries sounds much more appetizing than a simple steak and chips, unless, of course, you're a vegetarian. An advertisement for department store Marks and Spencer said, "This is not just a pudding. This is a melt-in-the-middle Belgian chocolate pudding served with extra-thick Channel Island cream." Sales jumped by 3,500%. Using fancy words can make some dishes seem like better value for money. One researcher finding that when longer words are used to describe a dish, it tends to cost more. Put the most expensive dish at the top of the menu and everything that comes after it seems more reasonably priced. A restaurant consultant said, "We can increase the profits of a restaurant by thousands simply by rearranging the items on the menu." Seems it's all in how you sell it. Isn't faith in Jesus a little bit like that? If you're going to share Christianity as a matter of don'ts, if you emphasize the most challenging teachings of the Bible, you end up being a little more offensive. But if you share the most appealing things first, Jesus' forgiveness, grace, mercy, you're more likely to draw that person who's looking for a better way. Psalm 34 verse 8 says, "Oh, taste and see that the Lord is good. Blessed is the man who trusts in him." You want to make Jesus more attractive to people, not less, and how you present Jesus is important. When you share the benefits and blessings, you're advertising faith in God in an effective way. I'm John Bradshaw for It Is Written. Let's live today by every word.
5: For me at Celon, have we been so spiritually hungry? The world today has information at its fingertips, but hope is slipping through its hands. Reports from the World Health Organization tell us that loneliness has become a global epidemic, with one in six people suffering from its effects. The United Nations now counts over 122 million displaced people around the globe, driven by conflict, disaster, or fear. And the Wycliffe Global Alliance reminds us that more than 500 languages still wait for a single Bible verse to be translated. Each of these numbers, they represent a soul searching for connection, identity.
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9: The following contains mature themes, and parental guidance is suggested. How do you do? Most children can't wait to grow up, leave home, and be on their own. But some find it impossible to leave behind the emotional scars and wounds of childhood. That's what one woman believed, until her heart and mind and very life were unshackled.

0: Annie? Annie, where are you?
1: Out here playing.
0: Almost time for lunch. You hear me?
1: Yes, ma'am.
2: Hey there, little girl. What you doing?
1: Swinging.
2: Your mama around?
1: She's inside, getting lunch ready.
2: Would you like some chewing gum? I got plenty more in my car.
1: I already have some.
2: You want me to give you a push on that swing?
1: Well, Mom says I'm not supposed to talk to strangers.
2: I'm not a stranger. Truth is, you and I are...
0: Annie, come inside. Now!
2: We were only talking.
0: Stay away from her.
2: I was only
0: Annie,
2: trying to...
0: Annie, go inside the house.
1: But I wasn't done swinging.
0: Get away from him and come inside. Now!
2: Listen, I only
0: want... Leave us alone.
2: Can't blame a guy for trying.
1: What's wrong, Mama?
0: You are to stay away from that man. You understand me?
1: Well, why?
0: Because I said so.
1: But who is he?
0: He's your father.
3: 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In a sea of uncertainty, the old lighthouse in Chicago is still a rock of salvation, there to rescue the perishing. Since 1877, the mission doors have been open, welcoming the lost and despairing. Thanks to your prayers and financial gifts, Pacific Garden Mission is the country's oldest continuously operating rescue mission. The old lighthouse provides food, fresh clothing, and a safe place to sleep for hundreds of people, men, women, and children. The mission even has some medical care in its clinic. Meeting physical needs is vital and opens the door to real and lasting change. That lasting change happens as pastors and counselors share the good news of the one who sticks closer than a brother, which is what this program celebrates. Now for broadcast around the earth, here is episode number 3930 in the series Unshackled, the program that makes you face yourself and think. Many of us are blessed to grow up in loving and stable families. But some of us grow up in homes filled with abuse and violence that seem impossible to escape, like the woman in this episode. We now bring you the true story of Ann Martin, right now on Unshackled.
4: That day on the swing set was my first memory of my father. Years later, I learned that my parents weren't married when she got pregnant. I also learned my father struggled with manic depressive disorder. Doctors gave him electroshock treatments that never seemed to help. Shortly after my baby brother was born, my parents divorced, and my mother took us to Wisconsin to live next door to my grandparents. Not long after, she met and married a man who came with two daughters of his own. My mom and stepdad didn't go to church, but they made sure we kids went...
5: You kids, hurry up and change your clothes. Lunch will be ready soon.
1: See what they gave me at church? It's a picture of Jesus standing at the door of our hearts. See?
5: I see it. Go change your clothes before they get dirty.
1: The treasure box had lots of toys, but this is what I really wanted.
5: And take your brother upstairs with you.
1: Revelation 3:20. Behold, behold, I stand at the door and knock, knock, knock. Behold, behold, I stand at the door and knock, knock.
4: My siblings and I often took turns singing that song. One of us would hide in a closet, and one of us would pretend to be Jesus, knocking at the door, waiting for the door to open. When I was 5, I opened the door of my heart and invited Jesus into my life. But there were times when my stepfather was drinking that it felt like God had forgotten me.
6: Hey, bartender, give me another one, will you?
4: Every night after work, my stepfather would stop at a bar. He would stumble home hours later and pick a fight with my mom.
6: You know what? I work hard every day.
4: Over time, he became violent and started hitting her. It scared me so much that I often felt sick to my stomach and couldn't eat. He was nice to his own daughters, but he treated my brother and me like slaves. Year after year, our family rode the roller coaster of his alcohol abuse. I desperately wanted my real dad to come back and rescue us, but he was far away in California. I remember the day I was told he would never come back,
5: You're right. It's better Annie doesn't know.
1: Mom?
5: I've got to go. She just walked in the room. Thank you for telling me.
1: Who are you talking to?
5: That was your dad's father.
1: What is it I'm not supposed to know?
5: I'll tell you someday. Just not now.
1: I'm almost 12, Mom. Stop hiding things from me.
5: He said your dad was in a car accident.
1: Is he okay?
5: He's dead.
4: I would be in my 40s before I learned the real story. My father's depression had driven him to take his own life. When he died, I lost all hope that anyone would rescue my brother and me. As we grew older, we became new targets for our stepfather's angry outbursts.
6: Annie, give me another beer out of the fridge.
1: No, you've already had enough.
6: Don't you smart mouth me, girl, or I'll...
7: That's okay, I'll get it. Don't provoke him, Annie. Here you go, Bill.
1: Do you know when Mom's getting back?
6: Who knows? But before she does, I'm going to explain something to you. You young cubs. During the war, my buddies and I ran over street rats like you.
7: I did what you told me to do.
6: Yeah, but your sister didn't. And your mom's going to hear about it.
7: We just did what you told us.
6: Zip it, kid.
7: You can't even stand up. You don't need another beer.
6: I said shut up. You're gonna respect me if I...
8: What is going on in here? What are you yelling at them for?
6: I had it coming.
8: Kids, go in the other room. Now!
7: What are they saying, Annie?
1: I can't hear them.
7: He's gonna beat her again. I know he is. I wish he was dead.
1: Someone's leaving the house.
7: Look out the window. Is it Mom?
1: No. It's Bill. And he's carrying his shotgun with him.
7: Mom!
8: I'm okay. I threw him out and told him never to come back.
1: But he took his gun. He's gonna come back and kill us. I know he is.
8: He's so angry he wants to kill somebody. All we can do is pray he doesn't.
4: He didn't return that night or the next. Finally, there was peace in our home. We needed money, so my mom found a full-time job at a factory. And when her aunt invited her to some prayer meetings, she surprised everyone and went. Mom told me they sang beautiful songs about Jesus and studied Bible verses. She became a Christian in those meetings and truly became a different person. It was the best year of my life. Until one night, I heard a familiar voice in the house.
6: Hello, Annie.
1: Mom, what is Bill doing here?
6: Your mom's been telling me all about how she became born again.
1: Mom?
5: Annie, Bill and I are still married and...
1: But you promised... Did you forget how many times he beat you?
6: Now, I'm sorry about all that. I've asked your mom to forgive me.
1: Forgive you?
5: Annie, Bill's asked for a second chance.
1: He's already used every chance there is. Please don't let him come back. Please, Mom, I'm begging you.
5: He promised me he would quit drinking and come to the prayer meetings with me.
6: That's right. I'll do better this time. I'm a new man.
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4: Bill moved in the next day and, as I predicted, he brought his old demons with him. 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We could only afford to rent old, run-down homes because most of his paycheck went to alcohol and cigarettes.
7: Mom, what's for dinner?
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7: Again?
4: Mom did her best, and we always had something to eat. When my brother and I entered middle school, we were expected to work during summers and holidays to save money for clothes and school supplies. While my friends enjoyed family vacations, I detasseled corn, shared Christmas trees, and bused tables. In high school, I finally decided to get serious about school and made two friends who could not have been more different.
9: thank you, God, for this sandwich and my friends and my teachers.
10: I thought we weren't supposed to pray in school.
11: Sure we can. Whenever and wherever we want to.
8: You two are so weird.
9: And Lord, remind Denise that I can hear everything she says when I pray. Amen.
8: I thought you'd never finish.
12: So, you two going to the party this weekend at Mark's house?
9: Don't want to. Besides, my church youth group is having a bonfire.
11: A bonfire sounds like fun.
12: Fun is going to Mark's house. Whenever he has a party, his parents buy a keg of beer.
9: Which is illegal, because he's not 21.
12: You are such a prude. How about you, Annie?
11: Drinking party? No thanks. Alcohol wrecked my family. I never, ever want to drink.
12: You say that now, but wait until you're in college.
13: College started the following year, and all three of us ended up at the same school. Rhonda joined a student ministry and led Bible studies, while Denise joined every campus party there was. She kept inviting me to beer parties during my freshman year, and I resisted until one time I didn't. She promised me it would be fun to hang out with her and her drinking friends, and so I convinced myself that nothing would go wrong. But everything did. This cute boy, whom I barely knew, encouraged me to have a beer, then another, and another until I blacked out. He forced me into a corner while he was molesting me, trying to take my clothes off. I'll never forget his suffocating weight on top of me. Somehow, I was able to wake up enough to shove him off me. He started begging me to stay, but I dressed as quickly as I could and ran out of the room. Once outside, I ran to the only safe place I knew.
10: I am so sorry, Annie. Let me take you to the emergency room. They'll do a rape test and...
11: No! I was able to stop him before he... How can I be so stupid?
10: This wasn't consensual. He took advantage of you.
11: Who's gonna take my word for that? I was drunk, remember?
10: That still doesn't give him an excuse or the right to do that. What he did was wrong.
11: God kept warning me not to drink, but I ignored him. Now there's no way God can forgive me for what I did. I'd be better off dead.
10: Annie, that is a lie from the pit of hell. Of course God can forgive you. Jesus already took the punishment for your sins.
11: I wish I had faith like yours.
10: Annie, there is nothing, and I mean nothing, that can separate you from God's love. Yeah, it was stupid to get drunk, but Jesus still loves you.
11: When I was a little girl, I asked Jesus to come into my heart. I thought that made me bulletproof from sinning and doing stupid stuff.
10: We all sin, every one of us. But the closer we walk with God, the easier it is not to sin.
11: How will I ever get close to God again after what I've done?
10: Repent for what you did. Ask God to forgive you and rededicate your life to him. And run from temptation next time. Listen, whenever we sin, the enemy wants us to run away from God. But God wants us to run to him.
11: Will you help me pray to him?
10: Of course. Let's pray right now. Father God, we come to you with broken hearts and ask you to fill Annie's life with your love and grace. Please, Lord.
13: As we knelt on her dorm room floor, I asked God's forgiveness for getting drunk and asked him to be the Lord of my life. As we prayed, I felt the weight of my sins fall away. For the first time in my life, I truly felt born again, and it became easier to say no to the temptations of college life. The following summer, I worked at a church family camp where I met a guy named Paul who was everything most girls want in a husband. During one of our conversations, I decided to tell him about the attempted rape.
7: I'm sorry he did that. It wasn't your fault.
11: I keep telling myself that.
7: Can I ask you a question?
11: Sure.
7: Why did you tell me that story?
11: Well, you'd eventually find out, and you'd probably never want to be my friend once you knew. So better to get it over with now before...
7: Why wouldn't I want to be your friend?
11: Because you're perfect, and I'm far from it.
7: I'm not perfect.
11: Sure you are. You graduated from Bible college. You love God, and you're super friendly to everybody.
7: Thanks, but I'm only following what God tells me to do.
11: Exactly. And that's why all the girls at camp have a crush on you.
7: They do?
11: Yeah. And whenever you lead prayer in the chapel, it's obvious you have this really close connection with God. And you have this peace about you that I wish I had.
7: You can have that peace too. Annie, can I share a Bible verse with you? Better yet, I want you to memorize it. It's from the book of Philippians. Let me show it to you. chapter 4. Start reading right there.
11: But in everything by prayer and supplication, with thanksgiving, let your requests be made known unto God.
7: It's easier to trust God will answer our prayers according to what's best for us when we thank God for what he's already done for us. Keep reading.
11: And the peace of God, which passeth all understanding, shall keep your hearts and minds through Christ Jesus. But how do I find that peace?
7: When we surrender our hearts and thoughts to God, he gives us peace to know that he has a purpose behind everything that happens.
11: Even growing up poor with an alcoholic stepfather?
7: Sometimes God allows the very things he hates to accomplish the very things he loves.
11: Say that again. Slower this time?
7: Sometimes God allows the very things he hates to accomplish the very things he loves. He hated seeing his son crucified on that cross, but he allowed it for a greater purpose.
11: Okay, I need to remember that God loves me, but...
7: But what?
11: I still feel like damaged goods because of all the things that happened to me. What kind of guy could ever love a girl like me?
7: The right kind of guy.
13: After summer camp, Paul and I continued to memorize Bible verses together. And when I finished college, this man, who had become my best friend, proposed to me. And I said yes. Paul was a hard worker, so was I. And with God's help, we always had just enough money in those early years of marriage. We had our first baby when I was 25, and three more after that. My husband was everything I had hoped for. But I still struggled with anxiety and depression from my childhood. I was even suicidal. So, I sought a Christian counselor to get to the bottom of it.
14: Annie, you put a lot of pressure on yourself to be perfect, but it takes time to work through the trauma you've endured. Growing up in an abusive home with your stepfather's violent temper took a toll on you.
11: More than I ever realized.
14: You were always afraid of upsetting him, always wondering when the next shoe would drop, right?
11: Yes, but that was years ago. I'm a Christian now. Married to a great guy who loves me as Christ does, and...
14: And you're still working through trust issues because of what happened to you as a child. Your parents, the very people who were supposed to protect you, didn't.
11: I'm 37 years old. Why am I still struggling with this?
14: I think you are experiencing a form of PTSD, post-traumatic stress disorder. You still carry the damage from all that fear and trauma. So... maybe it's time to replace your fears with God's truth and believe that he's trustworthy. Learning to trust God's character is one of the ways God gives us peace, despite whatever harm we've experienced. What about sleeping? Are you still having nightmares?
11: Not as many. Although last night I had this bizarre dream.
14: Tell me about it.
11: I was in this old house we used to live in, and it had an attic filled with broken furniture. In my dream, I can hear my parents fighting. I'm sitting in the attic with my hands over my ears so I don't listen to them, and I'm crying. Then I see this man. He has his back to me. He's working on this old chest that has layers of paint covering it. He's slowly scraping away one layer at a time, and I see hints of beautiful wood under the paint. But there are so many layers, and then I woke up. That's all I remember. Just a silly dream.
14: I think God gave you that dream.
11: Really? Why?
14: To show you what he's doing. Annie, you're that beautiful piece of furniture, covered with layers of abuse, and he's slowly and gently scraping it all away.
13: God continued to scrape the layers away, turning old, open wounds into holy scars, reminders of what he saved me from. Paul and I attended a great Bible-believing church and began serving others through mission trips. One time, we partnered with an inner-city ministry in Minneapolis to share the love of Jesus with children. Every one of them was bouncing with energy, all except one young girl.
15: That little one doesn't want to leave your side.
11: I keep telling her to play games with the other children, but she always hangs back. Says she wants to stay by me.
15: That's because she knows you're safe.
11: What do you mean?
15: Just a sec. Sweetheart, put these plates on the picnic table for me while Miss Annie and I talk, okay?
16: Okay.
11: She's a beautiful girl.
15: Yes, she is. People look at her and have no idea what her home life is like.
11: What do you mean?
15: She lives with her grandmother, Nobody knows where her mom is. Occasionally, I drop off free groceries for them. And every time I do, her grandmother's high on pot. And seems like there's always men coming and going.
16: And I thought I had it rough. Do you know if she's been
15: physically abused? No, I would know if she had.
16: How?
15: You've been working with kids as long as I have. It's easy to spot them. They're usually withdrawn, afraid to look you in the eye, and have no normal joy for their age.
16: How can I help her?
15: Keep doing what you're doing. Loving on her and telling her about Jesus. Most of all, pray. Never stop praying for her.
4: That was the day I realized that all the evil I had endured allowed me to have empathy for others who encounter the same types of trials. My faith in God was getting stronger every day, but there was one thing I still struggled to surrender to God.
17: There are so many choices. I don't know where to begin.
5: I'm paying for lunch, so you pick whatever you want.
17: Mom, I'm worried about you. I've never seen you look so thin.
18: I haven't had much of an appetite since Bill left.
17: Mom, that was a year ago. I hope he never comes back.
18: He won't. He's living with some younger woman now.
17: He cheated on you the whole time you were married. You know that, right?
18: I always suspected. Just too proud to admit it, I suppose. Maybe if I had been prettier or...
17: Mom, you are the most beautiful woman I know. Your looks were never an excuse for him betraying you. I hate that man for what he did to you. That man never apologized, not once, for how he treated my brother and me. I hope he burns...
18: Bill has cancer.
17: What?
18: He has lung and liver cancer. All those years of smoking and drinking finally caught up with him.
17: Is he getting treatment?
18: No, he's refused help. He's dying, Annie.
4: I felt relieved that he was dying. Soon I would be free from the man who had abused my family and me all those years. Bill had never asked for my forgiveness, so, in my self-righteous pride, I never forgave him. He deserved to be punished forever. God might extend him mercy, but why should I? At church, I was so preoccupied with thoughts of hating him that I only half listened to the hymns until the last one. Would you be free from the burden of sin? There's power in the blood, power in the blood. Would you o'er evil a victory win? There's power in the blood, power in the blood. Would you be free from your passion and pride? As I sang those words, I felt God show me what I needed to do. My stepfather died 1 month later.
19: Excuse me, are you Annie?
17: Yes.
19: I'm Becca, your stepfather's...
17: Yes. I know who you are.
19: Ah, yeah. Well, I'm sorry we never met.
17: I'm sorry for your loss. I'm glad he wasn't alone when he passed.
19: He spoke about you a lot towards the end. The letter you sent a few weeks ago with pictures of your children. It meant so much to him.
17: Thank you for telling me.
19: Being bedridden for 18 months gave him lots of time to think, you know? He endured so much pain, but I never saw him cry until the day your letter came and he read that you'd forgiven him.
17: God's forgiven me for so much. It was only right that I should forgive too.
19: I just wanted you to know he got right with God before the end, and your letter was a big part of that. Thank you, Annie. Thank you.
4: Only God could have given me the grace to write that letter. That simple act of forgiveness finally set me free from years of resentment and bitterness. Since then, God has given me more joy than all the tears I have ever shed. If your childhood was difficult like mine was, I want you to remember this. Only God can free you from the pain of those memories. It begins by asking God to be the father you never had.
3: Annie's story reminds us that God is near to the brokenhearted and also a father to the fatherless. If your father was absent or abusive, I encourage you to read the Gospel of John and learn the good news that Jesus came to save sinners and came to help you restore a broken relationship with your heavenly Father. 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So we're now producing an exciting new children's show called The Clue Crew. 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This program will feature the very words of Billy Sunday, Charles Spurgeon, Dwight L. Moody, and many more, all dramatized and delivered by our very own Unshackled actors. And then there's our daily devotionals. 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This is program number 3930. Heard in the true story of Ann Martin were Angela Morris, Michael Wallner, Cheryl Lynn Galimo, Ben Zarbach, Amanda Marcheski, and Brocky Murphy. Original music, Don Badorf. 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Script, Scott Kirk. 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So, until next time, unless our Lord returns before then, I'm Timothy Gregory reminding you that the doors to Pacific Garden Mission are open night and day. 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
2: 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Bless us and keep us at this time. In Jesus' name, amen.

Hi guys, and welcome back to Health Tips. So on today's edition, we'll be talking about pineapple. Pineapple is also known as the ananas commensis. So pineapple originated in South America, whereby a few European explorers named it after its resemblance to the pine cone. So on today's edition, we'll be talking about the five great health benefits of the pineapple. Number one, pineapples can ease digestion. Pineapples contains digestive enzymes known as bromelain. Bromelain act as a proteases, which breaks down protein molecules into small building blocks known as amino acids and small peptides. Once protein is broken down, it is easily absorbed into our small intestines, thereby aiding digestion to people who have pancreatic insufficiency. Number two, pineapples can speed recovery after a surgery or after a strenuous exercise. Eating a pineapple a day may reduce the time it takes to recover after a surgery or an injury. Studies have also indicated that bromelain reduces swelling, bruising, and pain right after surgery. Number three, pineapples contain disease-fighting antioxidants. Antioxidants are also known as molecules that help our body combat oxidative stress. Oxidative stress, this is whereby there are many free radicals in our body, and these free radicals interact with our blood vessels, leading to chronic inflammation.

fight against these diseases. Then how then can we incorporate pineapple into our dishes? For breakfast, we can make pineapple blueberry juice, or we can make smoothies, or we can make pineapple salad. This is all for today's edition. Until next time, goodbye. Positive hits. Christian music.

0: never been more informed, yet seldom have we been so spiritually hungry. The world today has information at its fingertips, but hope is slipping through its hands. Reports from the World Health Organization tell us that loneliness has become a global epidemic, with 1 in 6 people suffering from its effects. The United Nations now counts over 122 million displaced people around the globe, driven by conflict, disaster, or fear. And the Wycliffe Global Alliance reminds us that more than 500 languages still wait for a single Bible verse to be translated. Each of these numbers, they represent a soul searching for connection,
1: Hi friends, identity. This is your girl Melanie with something for you to think about. Being kind is very easy when it's easy, but are you kind when it's hard? Think about it. Thank you so much for choosing your number one internet radio station, Cornerstone Christian Radio, with a cross and your life.

We want to see. We want to see Jesus lifted high. We want to see. We want to see. We want to see Jesus lifted high. We want to see. We want to see. We want to see Jesus lifted high. We want to see.

0: Menu engineers are the people who help restaurants create menus that will encourage customers to spend more. They know that one font is more effective than another font on menus, conveying ideas of class and quality. They know the words used are important. The BBC reported that grass-fed Aberdeen Angus fillet with thick-cut rosemary fries sounds much more appetizing than a simple steak and chips, unless, of course, you're a vegetarian. An advertisement for department store Marks and Spencer said, "This is not just a pudding. This is a melt-in-the-middle Belgian chocolate pudding served with extra-thick Channel Island cream." Sales jumped by 3,500%. Using fancy words can make some dishes seem like better value for money. One researcher finding that when longer words are used to describe a dish, it tends to cost more. Put the most expensive dish at the top of the menu and everything that comes after it seems more reasonably priced. A restaurant consultant said, "We can increase the profits of a restaurant by thousands simply by rearranging the items on the menu." Seems it's all in how you sell it. Isn't faith in Jesus a little bit like that? If you're going to share Christianity as a matter of don'ts, if you emphasize the most challenging teachings of the Bible, you end up being a little more offensive. But if you share the most appealing things first, Jesus, forgiveness, grace, mercy, you're more likely to draw that person who's looking for a better way. Psalm 34 verse 8 says, "Oh, taste and see that the Lord is good. Blessed is the man who trusts in him." You want to make Jesus more attractive to people, not less. And how you present Jesus is important. When you share the benefits and blessings, you're advertising faith in God in an effective way. I'm John Bradshaw for It Is Written. Let's live today by every word.
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2: Welcome back. We're journeying through the Book of Revelation together. One of the topics in the Book of Revelation that really confuses many people is the topic of Armageddon. What is Armageddon? Is it an earthly conflict? Is it nations going at war, facing one another? Will Armageddon begin in Jerusalem and then burst forth throughout the world? We're going to study the Book of Revelation, chapters 15 and 16 especially, and discover the truth about Armageddon. Let's pray. Father in heaven, we thank you so much that in spite of this world's confusion and conflict, that Jesus is still in control. As we study this topic of Armageddon, we pray that you would enlighten our minds and give us hope. In Christ's name, amen. This presentation is entitled Revelation's Battle of Armageddon and the Seven Last Plagues. As you look around the world, there are some traumatic things that are taking place. Earthquakes, hurricanes, tornadoes, tsunami disasters. And in this context, people are wondering, what does the future hold? Where is this world headed? Think of some of the conflagrations, the fires that have taken place, particularly in the west coast of America. Hundreds, thousands of acres that have been burned. Or consider the rumbling of the earth, volcanic eruptions that have destroyed entire villages. What does the future hold? Where is this world headed? In the book of Revelation, the 16th chapter, the Bible talks about the Battle of Armageddon, Earth's last war. But that does lead us to some questions. What is Armageddon? Where will it be fought? Who will fight? Truth is stranger than fiction. And to understand the Battle of Armageddon, it's necessary to understand a larger conflict, a conflict between good and evil, a conflict between Christ and Satan. We are on the verge in the world of a financial crisis. Will that economic collapse lead nations to coalesce and come together with a political, religious, and financial union to try to save the world? When you consider earthquakes, famines, fires, flood, when you consider worldwide terrorism, when you consider the financial issues that our world is facing, and when you add to that the tension between nations and the global conflict, you almost wonder if the stage is being set for the rise of a universal world ruler. You also wonder if these economic problems, the global conflict, the natural disasters, will bring together a coordination, a consolidation of nations. And then will that break apart and lead to Armageddon? How will Earth's last scenes develop? Now, fortunately, we don't have to guess. Fortunately, the book of Revelation reveals to us the last scenes of Earth's history. Let's go back to Revelation, the 14th chapter. We've been studying that in this series. This is the very heart of the book of Revelation. Then I saw another angel flying in the midst of heaven, having the everlasting gospel to preach to those who dwell on the earth, to every nation, tribe, tongue, and people. Now notice, an angel flies in the middle of heaven. Here's an urgent end-time message. This message is to leap across geographical boundaries. It's to go to every nation, kindred, tongue, and people. It is a universal message. But the Bible goes on. The angel says with a loud voice, "Fear, respect, give reverence," or obey God, "give glory to him, for the hour of his judgment has come, and worship him that made heaven, earth, the sea, and the springs of waters." So here's a message for end time. It's a message for all humanity. It's a judgment hour message for a people on the verge of eternity. Then in this message, deeply embedded within the heart of this message, there is a call to worship him who made heaven and earth, the sea and the fountains of waters. So here is a call to worship the Creator. Here's a call in an age of evolution to worship the one that made heaven and earth and sea and fountains of waters. How do we worship the Creator? You remember Revelation chapter 4, verse 11 says, "Thou art worthy, O Lord, to receive glory and honor and power, for you've created all things." How do we worship the Creator? Has our Lord given us a sign of his creative authority? The Bible Sabbath, the seventh day of the week, given by God at creation, reveals just how we worship the Creator. The Sabbath is the sign of God's creative authority. The Sabbath is the sign or symbol that God created the world in 6 days and rested the seventh, and that we did not evolve. There is a conflict over worship in the book of Revelation. In fact, in Revelation, there are two worships. Revelation 14, verse 9 and 10 puts it this way, "Then a third angel followed them, saying with a loud voice, if anyone worships the beast and his image and receives his mark on his forehead or on his hand." Now notice in the book of Revelation, chapter 14, verse 7, it talks about worshiping the Creator. Revelation 14, verse 9 talks about worshiping the beast. So the final conflict in this earth's history comes over the subject of worship. Revelation predicts a final conflict between two kinds of worship, true worship and false worship. That has been true down through the centuries. When you look at the Old Testament, men and women had a conflict over worship. The great conflict in the last days of Earth's history is a struggle in the human mind. It's not so much a physical battle between nations, but the great battle is a battle for the soul, and it revolves around this issue of worship. Think about it down through the centuries. The Israelites worshiped the true God. The pagan heathen tribes worshiped idols, a struggle over worship. The Israelites worshiped on the Sabbath. Their opposition, the heathen, worshiped the sun god. So again, this struggle over worship, the false gods and the true God, the false Sabbath and the true Sabbath. Each of these was a test of loyalty, worshiping the true God or false gods, worshiping on the true Sabbath or false Sabbath. There's a much larger issue here in the great controversy between good and evil. in the great controversy between Christ and Satan, in this great controversy that began millenniums ago in heaven, that focused on earth with Adam and Eve in the garden. The issue has always been, will I trust God? Will I sense that God is supreme? Will I give my allegiance to Him? Will I obey Him? And will I worship Him alone? When Adam and Eve sinned in the Garden of Eden and disobeyed God, they aligned themselves with Satan in false worship. Fortunately, God did not let them go, and He came to the garden and gave them that Eden promise, the promise of a Messiah. When Israel drifted away from God, and they worshiped in harmony with the heathen and intermarried and at times worshiped idols, when that happened, they aligned themselves with false worship rather than true worship. In the controversy throughout the Old Testament between the people of God and the heathen, when you look at the whole idea of sun worship of the Egyptians and sun worship of the Babylonians and sun worship of the Persians, and you compare that to Sabbath worship, again, the issue is a test of loyalty between the true God and the false gods. You find that in Daniel chapter 3, when Nebuchadnezzar sets up a golden image and commands all to come before that image to worship. There was a universal decree established by a universal world ruler, commanding all the nation to come to worship the golden image. Now, you remember in Daniel, the second chapter, God had given an outline of history, an image whose head was of gold, breast and arms of silver, thighs of brass, legs of iron, feet of iron and clay. God's directions throughout history, God's unfolding of history was given in Daniel chapter 2. But Nebuchadnezzar didn't like that. He didn't want the head to be of gold, then another nation, breast and arms of silver, meet a Persia. He wanted the whole image to be of gold because he wanted his kingdom to rule forever and ever. So he sets up a counterfeit image, commands worship to that image, and there is a test of loyalty. Now, in that point, the first and second commandments were the visible manifestation of that test. Thou shalt have no other gods before me, and thou shalt not make unto thee any graven image. For Shadrach, Meshach, and Abednego, the three Hebrews, to bow down, they would have been bowing down in false or in counterfeit worship. They could not do this. So down through the centuries, the real issue is worship. Revelation 15, verse 1, then I saw another sign in heaven, great and marvelous, seven angels having the seven last plagues. For in them the wrath of God is complete. We will see again the issue will be worship, true and false worship. Now, there is something that's a little confusing to some people here because they say the wrath of God is complete. What is God's wrath? Is God's wrath His anger? Is God an angry God? In the Bible, the expression the wrath of God is not His anger at sinners. It's His judgment upon sin. So God's wrath is always God's judgment. God is just and He's merciful. At the cross, we see the justice of God. Christ bears the sins of this world Himself. But we also see on the cross the mercy of God reaching out to save lost sinners. So what is God's wrath? It's His judgment upon sin. Now, according to the book of Revelation, how will these events unfold at end time? And what are these events that will unfold? Often you'll read about certain events that supposedly are going to unfold. Some people say there will be a rapture, then there'll be a tribulation, that God's people will not go through the seven last plagues, and they will not face Armageddon. Other people have various scenarios, but I love that old poem. What says the Bible, the blessed Bible, to me? This my only question be, what says the Bible, the blessed Bible, to me? What are the end events outlined in Scripture? First, there'll be a worldwide preaching of the gospel before the end. Matthew 24, verse 14 says, "This gospel of the kingdom will be preached to all the world as a witness to all nations, then the end will come." 2 Peter chapter 3, verse 9 says that God is long-suffering, not willing that any should perish, but that all should come to repentance. Revelation 14, verse 6 says, "I saw another angel fly in the midst of heaven with the everlasting gospel to preach to those that dwell on the earth, to every nation, kindred, tongue, and people." So before the coming of Christ, it's clear in the Bible that Jesus wants to save every human being. And so the message of his love and grace and truth goes out to the end of the world. Secondly, all humanity will make a final eternal choice. Every human being on planet Earth will have sufficient evidence to make a choice for or against Christ, to make a choice for true worship or false worship, to make a choice over who they're going to worship. When every human being has had that choice, the mark of the beast will be enforced in this final conflict over worship. You remember, again, Revelation 14, verse 7, "Fear God and give glory to him, for the hour of his judgment is come, and worship him," worship the Creator who made heaven and earth. Revelation 14, verse 9, "If any man worships the beast, he will receive the wrath of God." And what's that? That's the judgment of God. Revelation 14, verse 12, "Here are they that keep the commandments of God and have the faith of Jesus." So, verse 7, Revelation 14, worship the Creator. Verse 9, Revelation 14, don't worship the what? That's right, don't worship the beast. And those that worship the Creator and don't worship the beast, what do? They have the faith of Jesus. The quality of faith of Christ is living in their hearts, and they keep the commandments of God. So, before Armageddon, before the seven last plagues, every human being will have an opportunity to decide who they are going to worship. Now, God's loyal people will lovingly obey him. They've heard the call of God. Revelation 12, verse 17, the dragon, Satan, is angry with the woman and goes to make war with the remnant of her seed, those who keep the commandments of God and of the testimony of Jesus. So the devil is going to be really angry. He is going to be stirred up. He's going to want to destroy the people of God. That's why he prompts nations at a time of economic, political chaos and natural disasters to come together in a confederacy. But what does the Bible say as that confederacy forms? Isaiah 8, verse 20, "To the law and to the testimony. If they speak not according to his word, there is no light in them." So this coordination of nations comes together. Powerful world ruler arises. Chaos is everywhere. Economic disaster everywhere. Political disaster. Uncertainty everywhere in this world. Financial collapse, natural disasters. And as this large coordination, consolidation takes place with a single world ruler, Jesus says, "A confederacy shall they not make," Isaiah 8. "You, my people, lovingly obey me, follow the light of my law." So men and women committed to Christ, sold out to Christ, are not intimidated. There is a false decree passed over the whole issue of worship. And when every human being has had their opportunity to make their final choice, the seven last plagues are poured out. Now, very many people have a very difficult time with the plagues because they say, how do you harmonize the seven last plagues with the love of God? And I want to share with you how you can see in those plagues God's love. At the end of those plagues, Christ comes to deliver his people. Now, somebody says, "Pastor Mark, do you mean that the people of God actually go through the plagues?" What we'll see is that our faith deepens. God's people are not delivered before the plagues, and we'll show you that from the Bible in this presentation, but they are protected during the plagues. The plagues do not afflict them and destroy them because Jesus is there to protect them. Now, notice clearly what the Bible says. Revelation 15, verse 8, no one, what does it say? How many? Everyone? No, no one was able to enter the temple till the seven plagues of the seven angels were completed. So the Bible is very clear. if we were raptured before the plagues, we would be entering into heaven and enter the temple, but nobody can enter the temple. Just before Jesus comes, every human being has the opportunity to make their decision for or against Christ. Once that decision has been made, the high priestly ministry of Jesus in heaven's sanctuary ceases. The Bible then says in Revelation 22, verse 11, "He who is unjust, let him be what? Unjust still. And he who is filthy, let him be what? Filthy still. And he who is holy, let him be holy still. And he who is righteous, let him be righteous still." In other words, before the coming of Jesus, there are two classes that are developed. The 12th verse of Revelation 22 says, "Behold, I come quickly, my reward is with me." So before Jesus comes, two classes are developed, the righteous and the unrighteous, the holy and the unholy, the pure and the impure. Once everybody has made their decision, then the judgments of God fall upon the earth. Now, human probation, and what do we mean by human probation? We mean an opportunity for salvation. You see, when Christ comes, everybody will have made their final, irrevocable decision. The final crisis that's coming upon our world will lead men and women to make one of two decisions, completely for Christ or completely against Christ. Now, let me make it very plain. When the decree goes forth, "He that is righteous, let him be righteous still, and he that is unrighteous, let him be unrighteous still, and he that is holy, let him be unholy still, and he that is holy, let him be holy still." When that decree goes forth, it is not some arbitrary act on the part of God. It's not God saying, "Okay, ready or not, you're either ready or you're not ready." It is rather heaven's decree follows the eternal decision that has taken place on planet Earth. The decisions that human beings make in that final crisis are the culmination of decisions they've been making all their lives, and their destiny is fixed in that final moment. They make their choice. So if probation were open for another 10 years, 50 years, 100 years, 1,000 years, it would make no difference at all, because two classes have been developed, and these two classes have made their final decision completely for Christ or completely against Christ. Once that takes place, according to Revelation 16, verse 1, "Then I heard a loud voice from the temple saying to the seven angels, 'Go and pour out the bowls of the wrath of God upon the earth.'" What are the bowls of the wrath of God? They are the seven last plagues, and they are God's judgments upon the earth. You remember in Revelation chapter 7, the angels are holding back the winds of strife, the winds of destruction and calamity on earth. When God withdraws his protective hand, this earth is plunged into a time of trouble that we could not imagine. Now, the question is, do God's people go through the tribulation? Are they raptured before it? Let's notice the clear text of the Bible. The Israelites were protected by God during the plagues that were poured out on the Egyptians. The Israelites were not delivered until after the plagues. And you recall in 1 Corinthians, the Bible says this. It says, all those things that happened to them happened as examples. That's everything that happened to Israel happened as examples. And they're written for our admonition, upon whom the ends of the world were come. So just as the Israelites were present through the plagues and miraculously delivered by God at the end of the plagues when the Red Sea opened and they went through and the Egyptians were killed, so God's people are present but protected through the plagues and delivered at the end of the plagues. The journey of Israel from Egypt to the Promised Land is reminiscent. It is symbolic of the journey of God's people today from earth, our Egypt, our Babylon of the earth, to the Promised Land. So once again, this parallel finds fulfillment in the seven last plagues. God's people are present during the plagues, just like Israel. They are delivered after the plagues. You remember also, we mentioned earlier, the image that Nebuchadnezzar set up on the plains of Dura that was all of gold. this universal world ruler, passes a death decree, and Shadrach, Meshach, and Abednego will not break the commandments of God. They stand loyally, but they are not raptured before the test. They go through the test and are cast into the flames, and Christ is there in the flames with them, protecting them, and not a hair of their head is singed. Here's the incredible good news. You see, there is a theology, there is a Bible teaching today that says if you're righteous, you're going to be healthy. If you're righteous, you're going to be wealthy. If you're righteous, you're not going to have any problems. That's not the teaching of Scripture. Shadrach, Meshach, and Abednego were righteous. They were faithful to God, but they were not delivered from the flames. They went through those flames, and Jesus Christ was with them in the flames. Here's the good news. If you're going through the flames of your life, you're going through a very difficult time right now. It could be with cancer. It could be with a marriage problem. It could be something in the family. It could be an economic problem. Christ is there with you. He's there in the flames of your life. He's there in the heartache of your life. He's there when your heart is broken and tears are running down your face. Christ is there. He is going to get you through this. And in the last days of Earth's history, Jesus is there. Just when I need him, Jesus is near. Just when I falter, just when I fear, just when I need him most, Christ is there in the flames of your life. Just like he was there with Shadrach, Meshach, and Abednego in the flames of their life. Now, do God's people go through the tribulation? What does the Bible say in Revelation 7, verse 14? Talks about the deliverance of God's people, and it says, these are the ones who come out of great tribulation. So if you come out of great tribulation, you must have gone into great tribulation. The Bible teaches that we will go through that tribulation, but we will go through that tribulation protected by God. We will go through that tribulation with God as our refuge and our strength. So the seven last plagues are poured out. God's people have made their final irrevocable decision for him. The righteous are righteous and the wicked are wicked. Christ then pours out his judgments upon the world. He withdraws his protective hand. And this world is plunged into chaos. What are those seven last plagues? The first plague is sores, the Bible says. A foul and loathsome sore on those that receive the mark of the beast, this sore from head to toe. Now, how do you harmonize a sore like that with the love of God? Why would God ever allow this sore that is grievesome, loathsome, putrefying, painful? Why would God ever withdraw his hand and allow an affliction or a disease to come that way? Here's why. You remember what those who enforced the mark of the beast said. You remember that? The Bible says in Revelation 13 that they said, unless you take the mark of the beast, you will be physically oppressed. You will be physically tormented. In fact, you know, the seal of God is received only in the mind. What is the seal of God? It is the settling into God's truth so strongly and the commitment to worship him so totally that nothing can move us. What is the mark of the beast? We'll study that in much more detail in this series, but it is accepting human decrees and human commands before the command of God. So the mark of the beast can be received either in the forehead, people are intellectually convinced, or it can be received in the hand. The seal of God or allegiance to God can never be received in the hand. Why not? In Revelation, the hand is a symbol of power. It's a symbol of coercion. So here these people who receive the sore say, either you take the mark of the beast or else we are going to physically oppress you. that which they claim to do to others. The Bible says, whatever you sow, you're going to reap. They receive a physical sore. What does the first plague say? It says, all physical security is in Christ. It says, come and give your body to Christ, like Paul says in Romans 12, verse 1, I beseech you, therefore, brethren, to present your bodies a living sacrifice before Christ. In other words, the first plague is a physical plague that afflicts the body. Those who enforce the mark of the beast say, you either take the mark or we're going to torment your body. But in the first plague, Jesus says, all physical security is where? In Christ. Psalm 46, verse 1 and 2. God is our refuge and strength, a very present help in trouble. Therefore, we will not fear that the earth be removed. Notice what Scripture says, though the mountains be carried into the midst of the sea, we have our physical security in Christ. We're not going to yield to the threats. We're not going to yield to the intimidation. We're not going to yield to the pressure. Why? Because we are strong? No. But because our physical security, we've given our bodies to Christ. Now notice the second plague, the sea turns to blood. If anything like that ever happened, what would take place to the economy of the world? When a hurricane is coming across the Atlantic, what do people typically do? They go to stores once they see the weather report and they buy up all their food, right? Why? Because commerce takes place on the sea and, of course, the great trucking lines. Now, notice what the Bible says in Revelation 16, verse 1. Then the second angel poured out his bowl on the sea, and it became blood as a dead man, and every living creature in the sea died. If anything like that ever happened, now just imagine it. Let your mind grasp it. If the sea ever became like blood, if every living creature in the sea died, think of the stinking, putrefying, absolutely horrible stench. Think of the inability of the shipping lines to be able to bring any kind of commerce. What would happen? The grocery stores would be jammed. Soon they would be out of food. I am told that most grocery stores in the United States, anyway, have about 4, or at most days, most 5 days of food. If that is true, think of what would happen if you had a run on food. Think of what would happen if the sea couldn't transport any food. Think of what would happen if every one of our ports were shut down. There would be economic chaos. What does the second plague say? All economic security is in Christ. Remember, the enforcers of the mark of the beast said, you better receive the mark of the beast, or else, Revelation 13, you will not be able to buy or you won't be able to sell. But here in the second plague, they cannot deliver because that which they promised never occurs. First plague, all physical security is in Christ. Second plague, all economic security is in Christ. Third plague, rivers turn to blood. What's this all about, the rivers turning to blood? Now, here's where you get your clue to the deeper meaning of the plagues. When you're studying the Bible, often Scripture will give you a clue to understand the deeper meaning. In the Bible, water is a symbol of life. Revelation 16, verse 4 says, then the third angel poured out his bowl on the rivers and the springs of water, and they became blood. Water is this symbol of life in the Bible. And so when you take a look at this third plague, Revelation 16, verse 5 and 6, and I heard the angel of the waters saying, you are righteous, O Lord, the one who is and who was and is to be. See, Jesus was, he's eternal. Jesus is, he conquered the grave and conquered death. This is taken from Revelation 1 and reiterated or restated in Revelation 16. And he is the one to be. So Christ is the one who was there yesterday, who is there today, and will be there tomorrow. He is the source of life. Then the Scripture says, because you have judged these things, because they have shed the blood of saints and prophets. So why does he give them blood to drink? Because they have shed the blood of saints and prophets. In other words, Jesus says to them, you have thought that you have power over life, but you don't. I am the source of life. So the rivers and waters turning to blood, literally, like blood, are symbolic of the life that only Christ can give. He is the river of the water of life. So there's a much deeper meaning here. Are the plagues physical plagues? Yes, they are. Do people really get sores? Yes, they do. Does the sea actually turn to something like blood with everything that dies in it? Yes, it is. Do the rivers actually become

words. They persecuted the people of God. And therefore, life is only in him. All of our life is in Christ. Colossians 3 verse 1 says, set your affections on things above because your life is hidden with Christ in God. Isaiah chapter 33 verse 16, in this time of crisis, bread will be given to him, his water will be sure. You and I will go through this time of tribulation. You and I will go through this time of difficulty, this time of challenge. All around us, we will see chaos and disaster, but Jesus will manifest his hand. Our bread and our water, the essentials of life, will be sure. First plague, sores. The answer to that is that our bodies are given to Christ. All physical security is in Christ. Second plague, sea turns to blood. The issue here is much deeper than the sea turning to blood, is that economic security is in Christ. We trust him for everything in our life. Third plague, rivers turn to blood. The issue here is that our life is in his hands. Notice the fourth plague, sun scorching men. Remember what the issue is in the last days? The issue in the last days is over what? It is over worship. And what have some done? They've turned from the true Bible Sabbath. They've turned to the day of the sun. Revelation 16, verse 8 and 9. Then the fourth angel poured out his bowl on the sun, and power was given to him to scorch men with fire. Why is it that the sun scorches men? The largest luminous body in the heavens has been the object of worship for men and women down through the centuries. Every pagan society has given reverence and worship to the sun. In the last days, there is a great controversy between sun worship and Sabbath worship, between worshiping the Creator and worshiping the object of creation, between worshiping the one that made and worshiping by some the things that have been made. And so the Bible says, and men were scorched with great heat, and they blasphemed the name of God who has power over these plagues. And they did not repent and give him glory. Now this is a very critical text. They did not repent and give him glory. Four plagues have already taken place. And you would think that these who have turned from his love, rejected his grace, those who are seeing the plagues, you'd think that they would repent and get on their knees and say, God, we're so sorry. God, forgive us. But they don't. It says they didn't repent. Why not? Because remember, at the beginning of the plagues, he that is just, let him be unjust still. And he that is righteous, let him be righteous still. And he that is unholy, let him be unholy still. And he that is holy, let him be holy still. So we see that they have fixed their character. They had made their eternal decision. So the sun scorches men. You see, the plagues reveal that they've trusted the wrong sources. The plagues reveal that they've worshipped at the wrong shrine. The plagues reveal that there is only one that can deliver us during those plagues, and he is the Creator God. What does this fourth plague say? All true worship is in Christ. That he is the object of our worship. Remember in Genesis chapter 2, verse 1 and 2. And on the seventh day, God ended his work which he had made. And God blessed the seventh day. And God did what? He sanctified the seventh day. And God rested upon the seventh day. And there at creation, back at the beginning, God invited Adam and Eve to find true meaning, true purpose, true rest, true blessing, true sanctification, true worship in him. And so in the last days of Earth's history, that crisis over worship. Psalm 91, verse 1 to 3, he dwells in the secret place of the Most High. What is the secret place of the Most High? It's his sanctuary. And what is it in? What is in his sanctuary? The law of God. And what's in the heart of the law? The Sabbath.
He who dwells in the secret place of the Most High shall abide.

Abide under the shadow of the Almighty. When the sun scorches man, the shadow of the Almighty protects us. His law is over us, just like that cloud guiding Israel through the deserts protected them from the scorching sun. So God, our shadow, his law over us, his love within us, protects us in those times. He says, I will say of the Lord, he is my refuge and my fortress, my God, in him will I trust. When the crisis breaks in this earth's history, we can trust him. Fifth plague, darkness. Now notice where the darkness is. Revelation 16, verse 10. Then the fifth angel poured out his bowl on the throne of the beast, and his kingdom became full of darkness, and they gnawed their tongues because of the pain. Now notice where the darkness is. It says, on the throne of the beast, his kingdom became full of darkness. Now by this time, all the world has wondered after the beast. By this time, the beast power's kingdom is throughout the earth. So there is darkness. They looked to the beast power, a human religious authority whose united church and state, they looked to that power for light. They looked to that power for truth. But they only found tradition, falsehood, and darkness. The literal darkness, and the darkness is a literal darkness. That literal darkness is symbolic of a deeper spiritual darkness. What's God saying in that fifth plague? He's saying all light is only in Jesus. If you want the light of truth, you come to Jesus. If you want the light that shines in the darkness, you come to Jesus. Psalm 119, verse 105 says, your word is a lamp to my feet and a light to my path. So God's word illuminates the future. God's word enlightens the future. The human beings follow a false religious leader at the time of the end. And as they do, they're led into superstition, falsehood, deception, and tradition. But God's people exalt his word. God's people follow in the light of the truth of his word. Jesus says, I am the light of the world, John 8, verse 12. So the question is, if we walk in the darkness of superstition now, if we walk in the darkness of falsehood and error now, we'll be engulfed in that darkness within the seven last plagues. But if we walk in the light of God's truth now, we will be engulfed with the light of Jesus, the light of the world, during the plagues. Revelation 16, verse 11, they blasphemed the God of heaven because of their pains and sores. They did not repent of their deeds. Their decisions fixed their destiny. Now, it's extremely dangerous for us to turn from any teaching of God's word that we really know. If you do that, you'll gradually be led into darkness. The only safety is to walk in the truth of God's word. The only safety is to walk in the light of God's word. The only safety is to walk in the joy and peace of God's word. Sixth plague, Armageddon. First plague, sores. Second plague, sea turns to blood. Third plague, rivers turn to blood. Fourth plague, sun scorches people. Fifth plague, darkness. Sixth plague, Armageddon. What is Armageddon? And what's the meaning of Armageddon? The word Armageddon comes from the Hebrew root words, har megeto, and it means the mountain of slaughter. In the last days of Earth's history, in this conflict between good and evil, in this conflict between Christ and Satan, all of the world is marshaling its forces against the people of God. In the book of Judges, when God's people were surrounded, when doom seemed certain, God miraculously delivered them. So Armageddon, Har-Megiddo, the mountain of slaughter, the plains of Megiddo were the place where it appeared that God's people had no way out, around, or through. It looked like they certainly would be defeated.
but God brought reinforcements to deliver his people. So in the last days of Earth's history, follow me closely. There's war, conflict, famine, and strife. There's economic disaster. As this world is falling apart, a powerful world leader arises to bring the world together. The masses of people in this world, the legislators of this world, yield to those masses. They yield to the popular demand. And so a common day of rest and worship is enforced upon humanity. Those who worship the Creator cannot go along. Therefore, they worship on the true Sabbath. As the result of this, every human being is catapulted to make a final eternal decision for or against Christ. When that decision is made, the judgments of God are poured out. Those judgments come rapidly, one right after the other. They're called the seven last plagues. By the time of the sixth plague, those who followed the beast and this unity movement, this confederacy, recognize that what they thought would happen hasn't happened at all. They thought they could bring unity and bring peace to earth, but now there's total chaos and calamity. So they marshal their forces. All the forces of hell are marshaled against the people of God. What is the Battle of Armageddon? It's not a local military battle. It is rather a titanic struggle between the forces of good and the forces of evil, where evil tries to destroy righteousness. But what does the Bible say in Psalm 91, verse 5 to 8? You shall not be afraid of the terror by night, nor by the arrow that flies by noonday, nor of the pestilence that walks in darkness, nor the destruction that lays waste at noonday. 1,000 may fall at your side, 10,000 at your right hand, but it shall not come near you. Christ is going to step down the court of the sky. He's going to come with power. He's going to come with glory. He's going to come to deliver his people. See, what is the message of Armageddon? In Christ we are secure. In Christ we are sheltered. In Christ we are safe. That Jesus Christ is going to come to deliver his people. Psalm 91, verse 5 to 8, only with your eyes shall you look and see the reward of the wicked. What is Armageddon? The final conflict in the universe between good and evil, where wickedness tries to destroy righteousness, where the people of God are facing destruction, but God, like he did for ancient Israel, miraculously delivers them. Notice what Jesus says right after the verse in chapter 16, verse 14 on Armageddon. What does it say in Revelation 16, verse 15? Behold, Armageddon has come, but behold, look, see, I come as a thief. Quickly, rapidly, blessed is he that watches and keeps his garments, lest he walk naked and see his shame. In other words, hold on. Don't give up your righteous commitment to Christ now. Do not cast off your faith, your trust in Christ now. By the way, what sense would it make to say, after six plagues, that I'm coming as a thief if you already had come at the beginning of the plagues? What sense would it make to say that Christ delivers his people before the tribulation, when the Bible says he's coming as a thief after the tribulation, after six plagues? You and I live through those plagues, but we are protected by God. And during that period of the plagues, we are his. We are secure. Our physical security is in Christ. Our economic security is in Christ. Our life is in Christ. Our true worship is not with the sun god, fourth plague, it's in Christ. True light is not at the throne of the beast, it's in Christ. Our security and hope is in Christ. Our deliverance is in Jesus Christ. One day he will come again. The heavens will be pierced with the lightning that flashes from the east to the west. The dead will be resurrected who are in Christ. The righteous will be changed and will be caught up to meet him in the sky. Revelation 16, verse 17 and 18. Then the seventh angel poured out his bowl into the air, and a loud voice came out of the temple from heaven,
from the throne saying, it is done, it is finished, it is over. Jesus Christ comes again. There were noises and thunderings, Revelation 16, 17, and 18. And there was a great earthquake, such mighty and great earthquake as not been since men were upon the earth. The earth shakes and trembles, every mountain and island cast out of their places according to the Bible. According to Scripture, every island, every mountain, shaking of the earth. Great hail falls down, the weight of a talent, over 60 pounds. The artillery from heaven comes. It's Armageddon. Wickedness is destroyed. Evil is destroyed. Satan and his angels are bound to this earth at that time, the beginning of the millennium. We'll study that next time. All of the wicked are destroyed. Their bodies strewn across the earth. The righteous are resurrected, caught up to meet Christ in the sky. God's people are protected by him, sheltered by him, delivered by him. In the crisis of this earth, we can have our confidence in Jesus Christ. In the confidence in the crisis of this earth, we can know that he is coming to deliver us. A number of years ago, an Australian woodsman who had a little cabin out in the woods went out one day to chop wood for his fireplace. And on the way back, he saw smoke. He was amazed. He picked up his pace and began to run, and he noticed that it was his cabin that was on fire. By the time he got back, the cabin was burned to the ground completely. All of his livestock burned, consumed. The man walked in, so discouraged. He didn't have much in life. That cabin was about all he had. He looked down, he saw all his chickens. They were burned to death. He said, this is it. No beginning, over. Everything I had, I put into this cabin. This is it, it's over. As he walked, he saw some charred charcoal boards. And he just kicked them a little bit, and he noticed a dead mother hen. He was kind of angry, and he kicked that old dead mother hen. And out from under her came four little chicks. She had sheltered those chicks. And they scampered around, and he smiled, and he said, this is my symbol of a new beginning. Jesus says to you, in the time of tribulation in the future, and in the time of your tribulation today, he says, I'll be with you. The Bible says in Psalm 91 in verse 4, he shall cover you with his feathers, and under his wings you shall take refuge. He shall be your truth, your shield, and your buckler. In the trials of life today, in the tribulation of life today, you have one that is there. And in the future, according to Psalm 91, verse 10, no evil shall befall you, nor shall any plague come near your dwelling. He holds you in his arms. He'll never let you go. He's with you in the trials today and tomorrow and forever. You are safe in him, secure in him. Your hope is in him. Listen as Tim sings, I'm thine, O Lord.

You might be thinking, Pastor Mark, I don't have to wait for the Great Tribulation because I'm going through a tribulation right now. I don't have to wait for some future trials or future difficulties because I don't know if I'm going to make it through today, this week, this month, this year. Here's the incredibly good news for you. Jesus is there. He says, I am your refuge and your strength. He says, come unto me, all you that are burdened and heavy laden, and I will give you rest. Take my yoke upon you and learn of me, and you shall find rest for your souls. Jesus is there for you right now. Will you reach out to him right now? Will you open your heart to him right now? Will you say to Jesus right now, I am thine and thine, O Lord. Let's pray together. Oh, my Father, there's a time of trouble coming in the future, a great time of tribulation. But we're thankful that you were with Shadrach, Meshach, and Abednego as they went into the flames, and you'll be with us. We're thankful that you're our refuge and strength. We're thankful that we need not fear. And Father, I'm praying for somebody going through tribulation today, somebody facing trial today. I pray that you'd come near them. Warm their heart with your presence. Give them a sense of hope and help them to know that you'll never let them go. In Christ's name, amen. Thank you for joining us for this series called Revelations, Ancient Discoveries. As the series continues, we are going to delve very deeply into Bible prophecy. We're going to study Babylon in Revelation, study why there's so many different denominations, and also examine the beast in Bible prophecy and look at the United States in prophecy. Stay with us for this series, and you will be blessed.

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If you got

On the northeast coast of the beautiful Indonesian island of Bali is a small coastal fishing village that contains a historical relic that is larger than life. A rare piece of history hidden just off of the shoreline, just a few meters below the ocean surface. It is one of the most beautiful and magical places to visit in all of Bali. A place to remember the past, to be in awe of the present, and to learn the lessons essential for a hopeful future. A shipwreck from the Second World War, lying in a watery grave that reminds us of the power of living for a purpose and leaving a legacy that is larger than life. The USS Liberty was a United States cargo ship built in New Jersey in 1918. This ship has had a very difficult life, but in every season and circumstance, it has continued to serve a meaningful purpose. This ship served in the First and Second World Wars as a cargo ship for the United States military, aiding in the fight for freedom around the world. But en route from Australia to the Philippines in 1942, she was hit square on by a Japanese submarine torpedo. Though damaged beyond repair, she was saved from immediate sinking, towed by the surrounding boats, and beached right here on the rocky shores of Northeast Bali in the Indonesian town of Tulumben. Though she would never sail again, this damaged and deserted ship became the source of valuable materials of which she was stripped over the ensuing years. For the next 20 years, the Liberty sat on this rocky black shoreline, resting in the shadow of Bali's highest volcanic mountain. Then in 1963, Mount Agung erupted, sending lava, earthquakes, and tremors down its slopes to the shoreline. These tremors caused the Liberty to slip off the rocky beach back into the ocean, where she lies hidden in a watery grave to this day.

In this watery grave, she continues to serve as the infrastructure for all kinds of life to flourish. Just under 400 feet long, the Liberty now acts as a giant marine housing complex. Hundreds of different marine species call her home. Hard and soft corals, sponges, nudibranchs, crustaceans, hydroids, and tropical fishes of every shape, size, color, and texture. This dead ship is actually more alive than ever before. Every piece of it is covered with thriving life and the creative colors of abundant beauty. This dead ship is the reason why many divers and explorers visit the town of Tulum Bend, boosting the local economy and providing a meaningful living to the beautiful people of this place. The Liberty was made with meaning, designed with purpose, and fashioned with function. Her creation had a specific intention. Her design was for a meaningful objective. She was used to bring relief and fight for liberty and freedom. Though she has been attacked, abused, neglected, and is now resting in a watery grave, her life was full of meaning. And the same is true for you today. My friend, you need to know that there's a purpose for your existence. You too were made with meaning and created in love. But this doesn't mean that life will always be easy. Life on Earth is hard, just like this rocky shoreline. And like the Liberty, living out your purpose can be challenging. There are many forces seeking to prevent us from living out our God-given purpose. Torpedoes trying to sink our resolve. Minds seeking to blow up our dreams. Eruptions of negative energy trying to consume whatever is left of us. The USS Liberty lived a difficult life. It endured many attacks and persevered through much affliction. Now, I don't know the storm that you might be facing today, or the fierce battles that you're fighting that no one else can see. But this is something that I do know, that no matter what you're facing, you can make it through it. Not only can you survive, but by the grace of God, you can thrive in purpose, even during the most discouraging of attacks. So don't give up and don't give in. Now, to the surface observer, it seems that the Liberty's purpose ended when she was damaged beyond repair and left deserted on this rocky beach. But for me, I see that even in death, her usefulness never died. Her end on the beach was really the beginning of a new phase of meaning and usefulness. At first, she was a transporting vessel. Then she became the source of valuable materials. And now, the remnants of her discarded wreckage is the gathering place and the home of so much life and beauty. Her impact in death is even greater than her impact in life. Just like the USS Liberty, I challenge you to live your life in the same way, that when our time on Earth is finished and our face is seen no more, that the legacy we leave behind will continue to make a difference, and that the impact of our short existence here on Earth will never die. This is what our Maker desires for us, to live in liberty and meaning in every changing season of life, to survive and thrive in purpose, despite all the assaults and the attacks, to make a positive, everlasting impact upon those who see and surround us, and that whatever work, legacy, and memory that we leave behind, it will continue to be a source of beauty, wisdom, power, and inspiration, and a tangible impact for generations to come. You can make a lasting, positive impact, and it starts with the choices that you make today. Big and small, the choices you make today determine who you will be tomorrow. So let us live like the USS Liberty, for a purpose that is greater than ourselves and a reason that reaches far beyond after we're gone. For life lived in such a way shall never be forgotten, and the impact shall never die. And may we strive to live that kind of life today.

0: not good because I feel like you're rejecting me. But he's also a tall person. He's in this small car and he needs to lean somewhere. And he doesn't even think on those things. We know that he doesn't think on those things. And he's a very great gentleman. But because the other person is insecure, because the other person has past traumas which are not worked on, which she's also not willing to work on, unfortunately. She has tried and she has failed, and she thinks the way she thinks is the only way it has to be. So she comes to conclusions, comes to cast judgments, and says that he doesn't love me. And that is just one example. Now put yourself in that position. See how many times you are assuming and you are casting judgments on other people, especially your loved ones. Are you being unreasonable? Are you making a no issue into a big issue? These are some things that you need to process and you need to see, because assumptions are not the best. I mean, we just saw even God asks questions. He knows it, but he still asks questions because there are different things that can come out of it. It will also make people think what they actually said, what they meant, you know. And in that case, if that is the case, how much more should we check our assumptions and ask for the reality instead of just concluding this is it and this is why this person is doing and I don't like them.
1: So the important thing is to really stop trying to fill in the blanks and have that assurance, like, I know that this is what it is. But really asking ourselves, am I really filling the blanks correctly? So start showing up with curiosity to really get the real words that should fill the blanks, and not with that assurance that you exactly know, because that leads to chaos in relationships. And seek to truly understand the other person and know where they're coming from or what really made them do or say what they did. And almost, I don't know, 90% or more of the time, we misread, misinterpret, and judge incorrectly and assume incorrectly. So if we would be more curious and seek to understand, we would save a lot of drama. Yeah, we just need to remember that many times we're not reading correctly. So there was something that our counselors actually taught us that was very, very practical and helped us a lot, because as we shared, I had certain issues in really expressing as well. So I would, because of past experiences, read my boyfriend at that time actions or behaviors or hints of something that in me I was like, I know what that could mean, and I think it is that. So then I would assume, and because of that assumption, I would start acting differently. I would become, you know, angry, but I don't know how to express my emotions. So then I would become quiet, and then I would just have a turmoil of emotions inside of me. And so I was having a hard time to express. And our counselors said, when it's important that you don't, number one, assume, and number two, that you make things clear. So you can use this phrase, which is one of our favorite phrases that we recommend to others as well, is the story I am making up in my head is blank, blank, blank. So I would be, the story I'm making up in my head. And so then it wasn't so like
0: stressful
1: and like feeling, you know, I probably am assuming incorrectly, because I knew I had my trauma. So I was trying to come out of it, and I felt guilty to be feeling a certain way or thinking maybe something that was wrong. But we do need sometimes to check our assumptions until we get to know each other more and process and come out of those situations. So it shouldn't be forever, but at the beginning, it might be more often. And so our counselors were like, you can ask as much as needed. And they told Martin, you don't have to take it personal, but listen. And then if he corrects the story I'm making up on my head of the situation, then I need to reframe that story in my head. And I need to start reframing those patterns. You know, it's

0: not what I think it is, but it's something different. And so that really invited for communication, for understanding. It made it easier for me to express how I was feeling without feeling, you know, this is my issue, but hey, you know, this is what I'm thinking and this is what I'm assuming. So can you please tell me the correct story?
1: Absolutely. And if you're a people pleaser, it's even worse, right? You go to church and someone doesn't greet you, you immediately conclude, okay, they are upset with me, or there's something I did and they didn't like it, and therefore they're not talking, or they're not greeting, they're not even saying happy Sabbath. That happens. I need to reframe that, because I am trying to work on my people-pleasing mindset and also not to assume and come to conclusions. So I'm working on it, but before, it has happened several times, because I would think someone is upset with me just because they didn't say happy Sabbath or they didn't greet me.
0: Mm.
1: But for today, we have another challenge, the three question pause. Next time you feel tension, ask, number one, what story am I telling myself? Number two, what did they actually say? This is basically your processing with yourself. What did they actually say? I mean, if need be, go and ask them, what did you mean by this? And question number three, what question could clarify this? So if you haven't gotten to the point where you haven't asked them, ask, like, process it and ask yourself, what question could clarify this? Because when you go and speak with them, they will be able to give you an answer. Maybe what you assumed was the reality, or maybe not. It is something very important for you to process it. I'll share another story that happened to me. I was in a mission field, and I was in a farm working, and there is this guy, good friend. He comes and tells me, hey, you're not supposed to do it this way. You're supposed to do it this way. I'm like, okay, I can do that. So I continue to work. And then in the kitchen, he comes and tells me, you're not supposed to do it this way. You're supposed to do it this way. I was a little irritated. I'm like, why is this guy telling me these things? I know how to work in the kitchen. And then the next day, we go to the farm, and he tells something else. He corrects me. And this happened over a period of time. I really felt irritated, and I felt like this guy doesn't like me. He's constantly trying to find issues so that he can tell me. He's trying to show himself to be superior to me. And I was really frustrated with him. So at one point, I would wake up 5:30 in the morning, and I would pray to God and ask him, God, I love this guy. I want to love this guy. Remove this bitterness against him. He doesn't like me. He wants to show his dominance. He wants to prove that he knows more things better than me. And I don't want that. Please remove it. I pray. I finish praying. I do my devotions. I come out. He will say something that will trigger me again. And to be honest, I literally cried several mornings, because I pray. I come out. He will say something. It'll make me feel like I was defeated that day. And at one point, like, there was a time where we were to part ways, and I was coming back to the U.S. No, I'm sorry, coming back to India. And the day of me leaving that country, he was the one who actually cried that I was leaving him. And he showed so much love, so much care for me. And he said that he appreciated me a lot. And that's when I felt like I have been assuming that he is upset with me, or he is some type of person that is trying to dominate or show that he is much better than me in many ways. But that is all just an assumption. Mm. I cried for days. And those are all because of my own assumption, my own judgment that I casted on him. And that is not something that those tears were in vain. That was not something that I had to go through, because the best thing is that I could have asked him, hey, what do you actually mean by this? And of course, he is a perfectionist, and he was trying to make me be a perfectionist and trying to help me out. It just shows that how much He loved me, but I have assumed and had a very bad, strong experience.
0: And it reminds me of a recent experience we actually had in our marriage, because this happens a lot in relationships in general, church, neighbors, co-workers, but in marriage, it happens often. And I forgot to use the story I'm making up in my head, and I did it completely the opposite and the wrong way. We were at the gym, and there was just a situation where Martin told me something from afar I didn't quite understand, but I sensed like he's upset with me. And so I was like, why is he assuming? But I started assuming. So it was kind of funny now looking back, but while we were cleaning our mats and everything, I was like, you know, you need to stop assuming and judging that I did this wrong, because I was assuming now that he was upset with me. And then he was like, what are you talking about? So later on, we talk about this, and he was like, wow, you straightforward came and told me, you know, stop judging me and assuming, and I was not, like, upset with you, because I said, and you shouldn't get upset with me so easily. And so in that moment, I realized what I was trying to tell him to correct, which is the wrong way to do it, I was doing it myself. If I would have come in that moment, you know, are you upset with me? Or what were you trying to tell me? With a question, it would have been so much better. Mm-hmm. He could have explained and everything could have been solved. But I came with a totally different approach that is just going to start up an argument, or just more of like, instead of understanding each other, we will get against each other. And I was like, whoa, just what I'm trying to tell him not to do, I am doing it myself. So the moments we forget and we do it our own way, the natural way is to just go and attack and tell the person, hey, you know, you did this wrong, or just blame and judge, because we already did it on our mind. So we go with that mindset to the person. And so we should, number one, think the best before we think the worst. Think like, maybe they didn't mean that. Maybe. So give the benefit of a doubt, think the best, and check the assumption and reframe to the right story. So if you forget anything, think the best and ask, this is the story I'm making up in my head. This is a situation I feel is going on. Is it like that? Or can you just explain how you feel or what happened? And it would be so much better.
1: Absolutely. And most of the issues in your relationships and marriages can be solved if you stop assuming and start asking questions. And this is not just confined to marriages or relationships. And as I shared my story, it is related with other relationships as well, friendships, church relationships. If you stop assuming and start asking questions, key questions, not just to give details, but key questions. What did you mean by this? Or when you said this, what were you trying to convey? And when they explain it, you will know if you have the assumptions right or not. So again, I'm going to repeat it quickly, the three question pause challenge. Next time you feel tension, ask, number one, what story am I telling myself? Number two, what did they actually say? Number three, what question could clarify this? And when you follow this principle, when you follow this three question pause, what happens is you will come to a better understanding as to what the other person was saying, and you don't have to go through all those unnecessary turmoil. And with that, we have come to the end of this episode, Assumptions and Judgments That Wreck Relationships. We will see you in the next episode. Until then, God bless.

0: Ezekiel chapter 2. And he said unto me,
1: Son of man, stand upon thy feet, and I will speak unto thee.
0: And the Spirit entered into me when he spake unto me, and set me upon my feet, that I heard him that spake unto me. And he said unto me,
1: Son of man, I send thee to the children of Israel, to a rebellious nation that hath rebelled against me. They and their fathers have transgressed against me, even unto this very day. For they are impudent children and stiff-hearted. I do send thee unto them, and thou shalt say unto them, Thus saith the Lord God. And they, whether they will hear, or whether they will forbear, for they are a rebellious house, yet shall know that there hath been a prophet among them. And thou, son of man, be not afraid of them, neither be afraid of their words, though briars and thorns be with thee, and thou dost dwell among scorpions. Be not afraid of their words, nor be dismayed at their looks, though they be a rebellious house. And thou shalt speak my words unto them, whether they will hear, or whether they will forbear, for they are most rebellious. But thou, son of man, hear what I say unto thee. Be not thou rebellious like that rebellious house. Open thy mouth and eat that I give thee.
0: And when I looked, behold, an hand was sent unto me, and lo, a roll of a book was therein. And he spread it before me, and it was written within and without. And there was written therein lamentations, and mourning, and woe.
2: Friends, the second coming of Christ will bring God's kingdom to its pinnacle of victory and splendor. It will be personal, universally visible, audible, and full of power and glory. He will return to reclaim those who have been redeemed. The righteous dead will be resurrected, and the righteous living will be converted and become incorruptible, receiving the promise of salvation. The Bible tells us in Matthew 24, verse 30, Then the sign of the Son of Man will appear in heaven, and then all the tribes of the earth will mourn, and they will see the Son of Man coming on the clouds of heaven with power and great glory. Oh, friends, when Jesus returns, we who are faithful will see him face to face and receive our reward. Oh, what a day that will be. Wherever you are, whatever you may be doing, thank you so very much for choosing your number one hit music station, Cornerstone Christian Radio, where the cross and your life collide.
3: In the beginning, God created the heavens and the earth. Because up to that time, the earth was without form and void, and darkness was over the face of the deep. But a phenomenon was about to take place. Because the Spirit of God was hovering over those waters. That's why after all this time, I can stand here today and say, when he rolls up his sleeves, he ain't just putting on the Ritz.
4: Our God is an awesome God.
3: He's got thunder in his footsteps and lightning in his fists.
4: Our God is an awesome God.
3: And the Lord wasn't joking when he kicked him out of Eden. It wasn't for no reason that he shed his blood.

0: I'm an avid runner. I run a lot, like a lot on these roads. Actually, they're right outside the church. And because it's my hobby, I get into the lifestyle and all that it entails. When I'm on running websites looking for shoes or new running clothes, I always see those pictures of the mountains or those curvy roads. Ideal running locations with quotes like, "Limits are only in your mind," or "Push beyond your limits." Those are inspirational, and they often get me fired up. But behind the idea of no limits lies something that's maybe not so great. I don't like limits when it comes to running or really just about anything else. I want the freedom to do what I want to do. That means sometimes I don't get enough sleep, or sometimes I spend too much money. I sometimes neglect the ones that I love. I push my body way too hard, and more times than not, I'm exhausted. And I bet if you're honest, you probably do and feel some of the same ways that I feel. And so did some people in the Bible. In Genesis, Adam and Eve were given limits, and they blew right past them with Satan's help when he suggested that their creator, their loving God, wanted to hold them back. Satan said, "You will not die, for God knows that when you eat of the fruit, your eyes will be opened, and you will be like God, knowing good and evil." Satan was flat out saying, "You can become more than human. You can become like God." And this temptation worked so well. It worked like a charm with Adam and Eve. And if we're honest, it sometimes works with you and me too. But you know something? Humans have limits. God responds to Adam and Eve by saying, "For out of the ground you were taken. You are dust, and to dust you shall return." Dust has limits. Humans made out of dust have limits. Adam and Eve, me and you and everyone else, we need things like rest. We were made to depend on God's wisdom and to lean on Him. I want to recognize my limits. I want to understand that I'm dust. My faith in Jesus is all about embracing my limitations. And here's the incredible thing. The more we discover those limits, the more I discover them, the more freedom I find in the one who is both limitless and loving. So today, let's consider our limits, not as traps or cages, but things designed to push you and I to Jesus, the one who is able to do so much more than all we could ask or imagine according to His power at work within us.
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Maranatha, my loved ones, and welcome to another presentation of our prophecy seminar, Unveiling Revelation. Your life is about to change forever. And so we want to welcome you, want to thank you for being with us as we continue to unravel, as we continue to unveil the prophecies of Revelation. And more importantly, we're in this next phase of our seminar, which is preparation for the tribulation. How can I be ready for the things that are happening, right? Now, to know these things is great. It's very good information, but that's not the most important thing. The most important thing is that with that understanding and knowledge is that we also are prepared spiritually for the things that are happening, because that is the true preparation that we need. And so for today, we're going to go into one fascinating chapter in the Bible known as Matthew chapter 24. And so while we go there, I want you to join me. I want you to grab your Bible, because I consider Matthew chapter 24, I call Matthew 24 Revelation chapter 23, because it's a continuation of those things in the end times. So Matthew chapter 24, before we begin, let's have a word of prayer. Heavenly Father, we thank you again for the blessings, for the guidance, for the love, for the patience. We thank you for the privilege that you give us to be your children, to be part of your church, to be part of this end time movement. And we ask, Father, that as we come together to study, that your Holy Spirit continue to guide us and bless us and direct us, and not only to understand these things, but more importantly, to live by them. And so we thank you again, Father, and we ask this in Jesus' name. Amen. So go with me, please, to Matthew chapter 24. We're going to go in and we're going to start unraveling this prophetic chapter, not the whole thing because of time, but we're going to hone in specifically on this one part. We've been picking at the other parts of the chapter little by little. But if you go with me, please, to Matthew chapter 24, we are going to start with what is a fascinating presentation into the end times. And so Matthew chapter 24, we're going to start on verse number 35. Matthew 24, 35, it says, "Heaven and earth will pass away, but my words will by no means pass away." And so I say amen to that, right? That means that this earth as we know it, this earth which has been corrupted with sin and deprivation and immorality, is going to come to an end. We're going to see that when we talk about the seven plagues of Revelation. But it says also, "But of that day and hour no one knows." Now the question is, what day and what hour of what? Of the day and the hour when the earth, or the heavens and the earth will pass away. Jesus says nobody knows of that day, not even the angels of heaven, but my Father only, right? So even when he was here on the earth, Jesus was saying, I don't even know when that date is, right? I don't know when that is coming. So notice, my loved ones, that when there are people that try to put dates on specific prophetic events, 1844 was the last prophetic event, date-wise, that we are to given. We are given signs in regards to those things, and that's what we're actually studying here in Matthew chapter 24. It says in verse number 37, "But as the days of Noah were, so also will the coming of the Son of Man be." Now, let's stop here for a second. Notice he's saying, time-wise dates, nobody knows, right? But there are signs, and the sign that Jesus says that he will be returning, and remember, at the beginning of Matthew chapter 24, the disciples asked him, when will these things be, right? When will the destruction of Jerusalem be? When will the end come and the fulfillment of these things? Let's read it. Matthew 24, verse 3, they say, "Tell us when will be the sign of your coming and of the end of the earth, of the age, of the time." And so his return is parallel to the end of this earth. And he says, For as the days of Noah were, so also will the coming of the Son of Man be." So we need to do what? We need to analyze and study what was happening in the days of Noah. 38, "For as in the days before the flood, they," who are they? We'll talk about that soon. "They were eating and drinking, marrying and giving into marriage, until the day that Noah entered the ark. And they did not know until the flood came and took them all away, so also will the coming of the Son of Man be." Now, this is fascinating, my loved ones. It's saying that during the times right before the flood, they were eating and drinking, marrying and giving into marriage. And usually we apply these phrases to the ungodly, the Gentiles, right? The pagans, this is what they do, right? They're eating and drinking, they're marrying and giving into marriage. And while it can be applied in that context, the real context is talking to us, the church. The real context of eating and drinking and marrying and giving into marriage is talking to us
And some people get surprised when they hear this. But remember, God does not speak to the pagans. Pagans don't believe in him. So very rarely will God speak directly to them. What God does is he speaks to us, and we are to give witness and testimony to the pagans, to the non-believers, to the world. Is everybody with me? And so this is talking about us. The church during the times of Noah was eating and drinking and marrying and giving into marriage. And people say, wait a minute. I thought that Noah and his family were the only church members. Oh, no, my loved ones. If you look at the genealogy in Genesis chapter 5 and you do a study and you break down the years, it'll show you that Noah was the great, great, great, great, great, great, great, great grandson of Adam. And Adam died, and when he was 930, I believe, he died right before Noah was going to be born. I think Adam would have been like 1,035, remember the calculations, if he would have been alive, even when Noah was alive. So this is telling us that the antediluvians, they lived almost 1,000 years, right? And so the church was huge. It was immense. Now, as we said, sadly, only Noah and his sons and their wives survived. Why? Because they were not eating and drinking and marrying and giving into marriage. Notice that because they were eating and drinking and marrying and giving into marriage, what happened? They did not know, verse 39. What did they not know? They did not know that the flood was going to come. They did not listen to the preaching, right, of Noah. They did not listen. Why? Did they not listen? Because they were eating and drinking and marrying and giving into marriage. And because they did not know what happened, the flood came and did what? Took them all away. In other words, it destroyed them. So those that were on the outside of the ark, because they were eating and drinking, were not ready, did not listen, similar to what we talked about in disciples earlier. And what happened? The flood came and took them all away, destroyed them. So also will the coming of the Son of Man be. So Jesus has given us, my loved ones, very clear signs to what was going to be happening inside of the church right before the end times. He's saying, these are the characteristics, these are the signs, eating and drinking, marrying and giving into marriage. And so the question is, what is eating and drinking? What is giving, marrying and giving into marriage? Now, are we supposed to eat and drink? Yes, of course, right? That's probably the most basic of elements is food and air, right? And water. So it has to be something, speaking about something more profound. Marriage and giving into marriage, is that not God's plan for us? Of course it is. So there has to be something deeper. So what we're going to do is on this presentation, I'm going to focus in on the concept of eating and drinking in the days of Noah. Next presentation, I'll be talking about marrying and giving into marriage, right? Why is this so important? Because it says that God's people, those professed church members, I don't call them Christians, I call them church members, right? They were what? They were not aware, they were not prepared when the flood came. They did not listen to the preaching of Noah. They did not listen to the third angel's message. And so what happens? They did not want to listen and follow in the everlasting gospel. And it came, and that's what's going to happen in the end. You have two groups, right? Those that have the seal of God, those that have the mark of the beast, those that are inside of the ark, those that are outside of the ark. That's it. There's not three groups. There's not four groups. No, these are the only two groups. And I don't know about you, but I want to make sure that I'm inside of the ark. I want to make sure that I am sealed with the power of the Holy Spirit, with the character of Jesus Christ in the end times. And so my loved ones, what is this telling us? We need to study. We need to analyze exactly what does it mean that they were eating and drinking. So let's talk about eating and drinking. I have a question. Do we have issues with eating and drinking among God's people in the Bible? Oh, yes, my loved ones. The very first problem that appears was what? Was a problem of food, right? They were not supposed to eat of what God told them not to eat of, and they ate. And so right there at the very beginning, we have food. We have Cain, right? What happened with Cain? Cain was not supposed to take the fruits of the land, food. He was supposed to take what? He was supposed to take a lamb. We see the problem with Noah. Was there a problem with Noah with drinking in his times? Oh, yes. After the flood, we saw what happened. Lot, same issue. Got drunk, slept with his daughters. Jacob and Esau, right? Was there problems? Oh, yes. One of them gave up their what? The blessings, right? The firstborn blessings, he gave it up for a plate of food. Daniel, do we see problems and issues of eating and drinking in the times of Daniel? Daniel chapter 1, yes, we do.
How about Jesus Christ? Was Jesus Christ also, was there issues with eating and drinking? The very first temptation, right? Once when Jesus went into the desert, was eating, when he came out of the desert, I'm sorry, was a temptation of food. But now in the end times, it's not that important. Most people say, yeah, that was before, but now we don't have those same issues. I'm sorry. I think that it is worse today, right, than what it was in the past. And so this is a problem, my loved ones. And again, this is talking about, my loved ones, you know, most people apply it to worldly living. And I'm not saying that it cannot be applied. Don't get me wrong. But I think, and God has shown me, that there is something deeper when we study these verses. And that's what we're going to do. So what does it mean that they were eating and drinking? Watch this. Luke chapter 5, verse 33 says, "And they said to him," to Jesus, "the disciples of John fast often and offer prayers, and so do the disciples of the Pharisees. But yours do what? Eat and drink." Notice there's the phrase. What do? They eat and drink in Luke chapter 5, verse 33. Now, go with me to Matthew chapter 9, verse 14, because there is a parallel verse to the same thing that happened in Luke. Parallel verse in Matthew chapter 9, verse 14. And look at what it says here. "Then the disciples of John came to him, saying, 'Why do we and the Pharisees fast often, but your disciples do not fast?'" In Luke, it says, "Why do your disciples eat and drink?" And here it says, "Your disciples do not fast." Now, what is this saying, my loved ones? In other words, eating and drinking, based on Luke chapter 5, the parallelism to eating and drinking is what? Is not fasting. Or if we do the contrary, fasting is what? Is to not eat or drink. Look at Matthew chapter 11, verse 18. For John came neither eating nor drinking, and they say what? He has a demon. Now, John the Baptist was accused of having a demon, and it says, well, he doesn't eat or drink. Now, I have a question. Did John literally eat or drink? Yes, of course he did, because if not, he would have died. But did he have a very specific eating habits? Yes, he did, right? He was what? It says if John was not eating or drinking, that means that John was doing what during his time period when he was preaching in the desert? He was fasting, my loved ones. Here's another example. Esther chapter 4, verse 16. "Go, gather all the Jews to be found in Susa and hold a fast on my behalf. And do not eat or drink for 3 days, night or day. I and my young woman will also fast as you do." Remember, Esther was about to go into the presence of the king without permission, and that could have cost her life. What did she tell her people to do? "Fast, do not eat and drink for 3 days, and I am going to be fasting also." Ooh, now, when I usually do my prophecy seminars, people are all excited. They love it. People come, oh, we love it so much. But then all of a sudden I hit the topic of fasting and people get a little uncomfortable. And if you're feeling a little uncomfortable right now, I'm happy. I'm glad, right? Because there's a reason why. Because this is something that, now again, don't shoot the messenger. I'm just sharing with you what the Bible says. When it says that in the times of Noah, God's people were supposed to be what? They were supposed to be fasting, but what were they doing? They were eating and drinking. In other words, they heard a message of judgment. They heard that destruction was going to come, and God's people should have been what? They should have been fasting, but they chose to do what? To eat and drink, to continue to follow in the ways of the world. Now, why was they fasting? What is fasting, and how important is it? Now, during the times of Jesus Christ, there were approximately 29 fasts, twice a week, right? But these were all man-imposed, man-made. It's nothing wrong with fasting in that context, right? But biblically, there's only one fasting day that we are told to fast. It's a biblical mandate to fast on a specific day. Could anybody come up with what day was the day, the official day of fasting? And if you said the Day of Atonement, you are correct. The Day of Atonement, the Yom Kippur, is the day that God declared and God commanded that his people fast. And the question is, why? Well, let's go find out. Go with me, please, to Leviticus chapter 23.
We studied previously Leviticus chapter 23, and we talked about how there are seven feast days in Leviticus chapter 23. And remember, we studied how the seven feast days are actually seven prophecies, right? They're time prophecies pointing to how the Messiah, Jesus Christ, was going to, what? Solve the problem of sin, not through the earthly sanctuary, but through the heavenly sanctuary, right? This prophetic calendar that Christ had showing us. And we talked about the Day of Atonement. So go with me, please, to Leviticus chapter 23, verse number 27. This is the Day of Atonement. And it says, "Also the 10th day of the 7th month shall be the Day of Atonement. It shall be a holy convocation for you. You shall afflict your souls and offer an offering made by fire to the Lord. And you shall do no work on that same day, for it is a Day of Atonement to make what? To make atonement for you before the Lord your God." And in the Spanish version, it says to make a reconciliation, right? We talked about that concept. Reconciliation began with the lamb in the outer court at the altar of sacrifice, but reconciliation was completed or finished on the Day of Atonement in the most holy place, right? So it's the great Day of Atonement, the great day of judgment, the great day of reconciliation. Look at what it says here in verse 29. "For any person who is not afflicted in soul on that same day shall be cut off from his people. And any person who does any work on that same day, that person I will destroy from among his people.

to submit, to humble and weaken themselves. This is parallel to sanctify, purify, consecrate their lives, right? It's a submission. Look at what it says in 2 Chronicles chapter 7, verse 14. If my people who are called by my name humble themselves and pray and seek my face and turn from their wicked ways, then, notice he's talking to his people, then I will hear from heaven and I will forgive their sins and heal their land. My loved ones, what does it mean? It says here, to humble ourselves, to seek, to pray, right? To give over, to have that connection with God, to be able to recognize and see our sins. In other words, there is no repentance without affliction, right? There is no repentance without submission. Now, what does it mean to afflict the soul? You can find it in a number of different places in the Bible, but there's one place where I think it breaks it down perfectly, what it means to afflict the soul. And this is in Daniel chapter 9, verse 3 and 4, and it says, and I turned my face unto the Lord, same thing that it says in Chronicles, seeking him in what? In prayer, in supplication, in fasting, in sackcloth and ashes, and I prayed unto the Lord my God and made my confession. Daniel, my loved ones, when he saw the situation, he saw the end of the prophecy of the 70 years happening in Daniel chapter 9, right? And he was like, oh no, we're supposed to be returning back to Jerusalem, and we're worse off now. And so he knew that there was a pending judgment. And so what did he do? He afflicted his soul. And what does it mean to afflict the soul? To turn your face to God, to seek him, to pray, supplication, fasting, sackcloth, ashes, confession, all of these things, my loved ones, right? And so this is all part of this afflicting concept. Now, what is it? Talking about fasting, specifically focusing in on the concept of fasting, right? What does it mean to fast? Now, I found this explanation in a devotional from 2012, and it has been the best explanation or definition that I remember of what it means to fast. Here it is. The main benefit from fasting is mental clarity that is obtained through partial or total abstinence of food and prepares the person to perceive the will of God in a much more clearer, in a much clearer way. Please leave that slide up for a second. I want to break this down piece by piece. This is the best definition of fasting. Notice, the main benefit. That means that there are other benefits, right? There are physical benefits to fasting. There are other things. Sometimes people want to fast because they want to fit in their bathing suit or something like that. Yeah, there are physical aspects, and that's good. But the main benefit of fasting is what? Mental clarity. That means that if what we're eating is impeding our mental clarity, right? There is something that we're eating that is not letting us, perceiving us to have mental clarity. So the fasting is going to help us with the mental clarity that is obtained through what? Partial or total abstinence. Sometimes when people think about fasting, they think, oh, it's completely giving up food. No. There's a different ways of fasting, right? Partial or total abstinence of food and prepares the person. Now notice what the reason is or the purpose is. To perceive the will of God in a much clearer way. Now, I don't know about you, but do you want to perceive the will of God in a clearer way? Do you want to understand better, to understand if you're doing things right, if you're walking accordingly to the word of the Lord? Do you want to find out and know that? Do you want to understand that? Well, then fasting is for you. And so why was this so important? Why, when we go back to the days of Noah, they were eating and drinking meat and they were not fasting, is because what? Judgment was about to come on God's people, and they should have been what? They should have been thinking, am I right with God? Am I living a Christian life thinking that I'm fine and I'm really a lukewarm Christian, right? Am I thinking that I'm doing God's will and I'm really not? I'm doing my own will and following my own ways. So fasting helps us to have that mental clarity so that we can perceive the will of God in a much more clear way. Why? So then we can change our ways. Is everybody with me? That's why we were fasting in the times of judgment. Look at what it says in Leviticus 16:30, which talks about the Day of Atonement completely. It says, for on this day shall atonement be made for you to cleanse you. From what? You shall be clean before the Lord from what? From all your sins. So that's why it's so important. Am I living according to the will of God? Am I living according to God's word? It's about having that clearer, more powerful connection with God and say, God, show me if I am doing anything wrong. Show me if I'm living according to your word. Because if not, Lord,
I don't want to get lost. I don't want to be taken away. I don't want to be destroyed by the flood.

flood. And that's what the antediluvians, they were not doing, right, during the flood. They, instead of deciding and saying, listen, are we right with the Lord? No, they said, let's just live in la vida loca. Let's just continue to eat up and marry and be good. I want to share with you, my loved ones, one of my favorite verses. It's Psalms 139, verse 23 and 24. This verse, these two verses, I pray, I include in every prayer that I make before I'm going to study the word and even during the day. Because what does it say? Search me, O God, and know my heart. Try me and know my anxieties. And see if there is any wicked way in me, and lead me in the way everlasting. So this is what? Search me, try me, test me, examine my heart, my thoughts, and see if there's anything wicked in me, my loved ones. This is what our daily prayer should be. This is why we should come to this, to prayer in the Word of God with this mindset, right? We are counseled, it says, that the most important part of prayer, of our prayer, the most important thing we should be praying about is about understanding God's Word. Why? Because this is the instrument that He gives us to show us, the sword that cuts through and breaks through our thoughts and our minds. And so that's what the purpose of fasting is. It's to take it to the next level, right? It's that last step of preparation in the end times and saying, Lord, am I really doing God's will? Now, we have a number of instances in the Bible where this happens, right? We saw Daniel. Why was Daniel fasting, afflicting his soul? He wanted more discernment. He wanted more wisdom. He wanted more direction in regards to the things that needed to be done. But there's a number of other examples. I'm going to share with you one of my favorite examples of fasting in the Bible. And for that, I want you to join me in the book of Jonah. In the book of what? In the book of Jonah. Why the book of Jonah? Well, most of us think that the book of Jonah is just a book that talks about a story about a guy that got eaten by a whale. And, you know, and that we leave it at that. It's a great children's story. Oh, no. The book of Jonah is one of the most fascinating books in the Bible. It's so prophetic. It's so amazing. Four little chapters. It really, really, I mean, if we go through the whole book, it would be amazing teachings, right? And it's all pointing to Christ. That's the beauty of it. But I want you to go to the book of Jonah for the time, focusing just on the concept of fasting, of the afflicting of the soul. And in Jonah chapter 1, you know what happened. God told Jonah, go to Nineveh and preach the everlasting gospel. Of course, not Jonah did it. He went the total opposite way, right? He went over to the Iberian Peninsula over there. And he said, no, I'm going to the other side of the world. And so, of course, we know eventually they threw him overboard. He was in the belly of the beast for 3 days and three nights. And then he had that experience, right? Inside of that belly, he was praying and he was asking God for repentance and deliverance. And of course, he was delivered. Look at what it says in Jonah chapter 3. Now the word of the Lord came to Jonah the second time, saying, arise and go to Nineveh. Here it goes again, right? That great city, and preach to it the message that I tell you. Now, why did Jonah not want to go to Nineveh? There are a couple of reasons why he didn't want to go. Number one, I believe he didn't believe that they would repent, right? He said, Nineveh, that's the most perverse country, the most perverse city in the world. I mean, it was the worst of the worst, immorally, on any level, right? They were violent, they were wicked. And so Jonah's probably thinking, they're not going to repent. They're past repentance, right? I'm sure that sometimes we think about that when we look at other people. And so God says again, go preach. I'm going to ask you whether you want it or not. Just go do it. Second, not only did he not believe that they were going to repent, but number two, he didn't think that they deserve repentance, right? They don't deserve your repentance. They're a wicked, perverse nation. And number three, I think he didn't want to go because he knew that if he went there and started to tell Nineveh that they were going to be destroyed, he was going to be killed and murdered. I'm sure that went through his mind. Well, maybe one had more weight than the other, but I'm just thinking that must be some of the reasons. And so it says in verse number three, watch this. But he learned his lesson with the big fish. And then he goes and says, and so Jonah rose and went to Nineveh, according to the word of the Lord. Now Nineveh was an exceedingly great city, a three-day journey in extent. That means it would take you 3 days to go from one end to the other. So that was a pretty big city in those days. And Jonah began to enter the city on the first day's walk. Then he cried out and said, 40 days and Nineveh shall be overthrown. Now it says here that he did what? On the first day's walk. That means that if it took 3 days to walk through the city,
What I'm understanding here is that Jonah did it in one day. He basically ran through the city. And what was he doing as he was running through the city? He's screaming off the top of his head, 40 days and Nineveh shall be overthrown. Just running. Can you imagine that? Sometimes when you're walking on the streets, I was born in New York City and lived half of my life there. And when you're walking through New York City, you find these preachers on the corner. You find it in a number of different places, right? And they're just screaming their lives out, and they're just yelling, repent, repent. And you're like, oh, you're ignoring them. Imagine a person running through the city, running as fast as he can, and just yelling off of the top of his lungs, God is going to destroy Nineveh in 40 days. I'm going to like everybody going, what was that? What was going on? Verse number 5. You ready for this one? So the people of Nineveh grabbed Jonah and chopped his head off. Nope. So the people of Nineveh believed Jonah. Nope. The people of Nineveh believed God. Notice, my loved ones, that the evangelist with the worst attitude in the history of the world, with the worst method of evangelism possible, running through a city and yelling off of the top of his lungs, he went through, and what happened? Nineveh believed him. And what is the first thing that they did when they believed the message? They proclaimed a what? A fast, and put on sackcloth, change of clothes, from the greatest to the least of them. Now, have you ever thought, what is it that made them listen to God, that believe in God? Notice, they did not believe Jonah, they believed God. What is it that he just ran through there and they believed him? Well, Jesus says, as it was in Jonah, 3 days and three nights, so shall it be with him. What does that mean? My loved ones, Jonah was taken to the bottom of the ocean by a fish. And all of those sailors that were on that boat, that storm that raised, I'm sure that everybody in that area, they knew about the storm because that was a very unusual storm. And when those sailors got back onto dry land, I'm sure, you know, sailors have a reputation. And so I'm sure that they started to tell everybody, hey, you know the prophet Jonah? Everybody knew Jonah. Jonah was eaten by a fish. Jonah was eaten by a fish. So that gossip ran through all of the region. And so when Jonah comes up and he appears in Nineveh and he's running, preaching the gospel, everybody's looking, and you know what they said? That guy was eaten by a fish. That guy was dead. And so what they're seeing is they're seeing a resurrected man. They're seeing a man that was eaten by a fish, and they're seeing him resurrected. And because of that, they said, if God resurrected his prophet, then that means that this message must be real. Amen. It had nothing to do with Jonah. Jonah was merely the instrument. It was the power of God to the perception that he was dead, that everybody thought if he was eaten by a fish and he's down at the bottom, that's it, he's done. And at the third day, he goes, preaches, and they listen to God. Amen. And in the same way, Jesus was saying, 3 days and three nights, not that he was in the tomb for 3 days and three nights, but he was taken captive and he was beaten and burned. Remember, Jonah was in the belly of the fish 3 days and three nights. He was alive. He was praying. And so what it's saying is, when Jesus says, when I am resurrected, then all shall come to me. Amen. As I was when I was lifted on the cross, as so when I am resurrected, that's when the gospel, and that's when everything was changed and transformed, as we studied in the previous presentation. And so this is the beautiful thing of it, my loved ones. They saw a resurrected man, this prophet of God, be resurrected, and they believed God. And the first thing they did is they proclaimed the fast. Why? Very simple. We already know that fasting, as we talked about, the main benefit is what? Is clarity of mind that comes from what? From partial or total abstinence of eating, right? Of food, to have what? To have a clearer perception of the will of God. So they said, if he's telling us that God is going to destroy Nineveh in 40 days, we must be doing something wrong. We must not be following what God is asking. And so what do they do? They said, we need a clarity of mind. We need to understand so God can speak to us, so he can talk to us and show us and tell us what it is that he wants us to change. And that's why they did. They proclaimed the fast. Look at what it says in verse number 6. Then the word came to the king of Nineveh, and he arose from his throne, and he grabbed Jonah by the neck, and he chopped his head off. Nope. What did the king of the most perverse nation do? It said, he arose from his throne and laid aside his robe, covered himself with sackcloth, and sat in ashes.
And he caused it to be proclaimed and published throughout Nineveh by the decree of the king and his nobles, saying, let neither man nor beast, herd nor flock taste anything. Do not let them eat or drink water. And not only was the king fasting, not only were even the animals were fasting, my loved ones, but let man and beast be covered with sackcloth. That's a symbol of affliction, right? Humbleness, submission, and cry mightily to the God. Yes, let everyone turn from his evil ways. There's that wonderful phrase, turn from your evil ways. That means to repent from the violence that is in his hands. Who can tell if God will turn and relent and turn away from his fierce anger so that we may not perish? This is amazing stuff. The most perverse city in the world, Nineveh, when they heard the preaching of a resurrected dead man and they saw that God was going to judge them, what did they do? They started to fast. And did it work, my loved ones? Verse 10, then God saw their works, that they had what? Turned from their evil way. That means that they had repented. And God relented from the disaster that he had said he would bring upon them, and he did not do it. Did it work? Yes, it worked, my loved ones. They fasted. They wanted clarity of mind. They said, we need to be clear. We need to plead with God. We need to get on our knees and we need to say, Lord, show us our sin. Show us what we're doing wrong. And it worked to perfection, my loved ones. And this is what it's talking about. This is not what the people did during the times of Noah. The church did not do this. And so this is what God is telling us, my loved ones. Now, why is this important to us? Very simple. We talked about the Day of Atonement in a previous presentation, and we saw how in the Old Covenant, the Day of Atonement was being carried out on an earthly sanctuary in the most holy place, right? And that was done once a year on the Jewish calendar. But that was in the Old Covenant. But we also talked about the prophetic fulfillment of the Old Covenant in the New Covenant, and not in an earthly sanctuary, but in a heavenly sanctuary, not through an earthly priest, but through a heavenly priest, that is Jesus Christ. And so we saw that Jesus Christ, what did he do? He went in the year 1844. He moved in from the holy place into the most holy place to begin what? The process of reconciliation, the process of atonement. And so my question is, my loved ones, if the high priest has entered into the most holy place in the heavenly sanctuary, what should his people be doing here on earth? We should be afflicting our souls, right? Now, that doesn't mean to be all moody and no, you saw the fruit of the Spirit is joy, my loved ones, but afflicting the soul in the sense of what should we be doing? Our high priest is interceding. We know that when he finishes that work, he's going to come. And so what should we be doing? We should be what? Afflicting our soul, fasting also. Now, what exactly was in the most holy place? We had the Ark of the Covenant, right? And in the Ark of the Covenant, the most holy place experience, right? We have the Ark of the Covenant, but there's something inside of the Ark of the Covenant. The Ten Commandments, but there's something else. Look at what it says in Hebrews chapter 9, verse 3 and 4. Behind the second curtain was a second section called the Most Holy Place, having the golden altar of incense and the Ark of the Covenant, covered on all sides with gold, in which was a what? A golden urn holding the manna. What was inside of the Ark of the Covenant? Well, you had the Ten Commandments, you had Aaron's rod, and you had the manna, right? I'm trying to say it in English, but it doesn't come out. Manah. What is God trying to tell us? I have a question. What is manna? Manna, can we call it part of the divine menu? I think we can call it that, right? Because it came from heaven. It came from God. God gave them the manna. So if manna is food from heaven, and we see that as we leave the camp, as we leave the ways of the flesh, and we start walking back into the presence of God, and we walk through the outer court, we walk through the holy place, and now we walk into the most holy place, where is the presence of God, where Christ is interceding on our behalf, and we should be living as if we are then in the very presence of God. And part of that reconciliation and restoration is saying that we should bring back the principles of the Ten Commandments, right? Living according to those principles, living a life victorious.
But then it has the manna. Now, what is God trying to tell us, my loved ones? I believe that God is trying to tell us that as we move away from the world and move towards His direction, that we then should be what? We then should be going back to the divine menu. We should then be going back to what God has given us to eat, right? The original diet, and we should be moving away from the food of the world and the food of Babylon and moving toward a cleaner, more natural, healthy diet. Woo! Now that might make a few people, more than a few people, uncomfortable. And again, if it does, I'm not worried about it. I hope it does. Because this is not my message. This is what God is telling us. He is telling us, my loved ones, that we should be what? We should be fasting. But what? Fasting from what? Remember, the word fasting means to cover, right? The word fasting means to cover. So when we're fasting from food, it's we're covering our mouth. What is it that we should not be eating? Well, I think that God is trying to tell us we should be avoiding and not eating the food of Babylon. So if the plan of salvation, my loved ones, is that we are restored in the presence of God, that we move into the most holy place, then God is telling us that we should be going back and start a transition back into that natural diet that is based on what? On fruits, on seeds, on grains, on nuts, on vegetables, the things that God has given us originally from that divine, why? From that divine menu. Why? So that we can have clarity of mind. Why? Because maybe we're drinking the wine of Babylon. Maybe we're thinking we're just such great Christians and we're really lukewarm Christians. And so God is trying to tell us that what? That in these end times we are to prepare spiritually. To see what? To not only to see if I'm right with the Lord, but also to say, Lord, how would you want to use me? What is it that I need to do or what is it that I need to stop doing, right? That's Psalms 139, verse 23 and 24. Speak to me, God, show me. And through this change of a diet, God is going to want to talk more directly to us because that's how important these times are. So not only for my own salvation, but that I can be an instrument of salvation to others. Now, do we have this example in Scripture? Do we see this example in the Bible? Of course we do, my loved ones. Go with me to Daniel chapter 1. Daniel chapter 1. Now, Daniel, one of the things I love about Daniel, aside from the prophecy, the prophetic aspect of it, is that Daniel is a manual to preparation for the end times. If you study Daniel and you walk through it, not only for the prophecies, it tells us what are the things that we need to do to prepare to live in the end times. Because Daniel was in Babylon along with the three Hebrew boys. And they were going under some intense pressure, right? I'm not going to go through the whole story, but you know basically that what was happening. It says that Daniel was told to go eat of the food of Babylon. And so look at what it says here. Daniel chapter 1 verse 3. Then the king instructed Asphanas, the master of the eunuchs, to bring some of the children of Israel and some of the king's descendants and some of the nobles. And it says here, young man in whom there was no blemish, good looking, gifted in all wisdom and possessing knowledge and quick to understand. And look at what it says in verse number 5. And the king appointed for them a daily provision of the king's delicacies and of the wine which he drank. Here's the wine of Babylon. And this is talking about literal wine, but there's a spiritual application to this. And 3 years of training for them so that at the end of the time they might serve before the king. So the king said, you know, bring me the best of the best from Jerusalem. I want to include them. I want them to go to the University of Babylon. I want them to become Babylonians because then I'm going to use them most likely to then go back to their land and they will be my governors. Verse number 7. So the chief of the eunuchs gave names, right? Daniel, Ananiah, Misael, and Azariah, and they gave them their Babylonian names. But Daniel, here's the key, verse 8. Daniel proposed in his heart that he would not defile himself with a portion of the king's delicacy, nor with the wine which he drank. Therefore, he requested of the chief of the eunuchs that he might not defile himself. Now, the question is, what did the banquet of Babylonia, what did Babylon's buffet have, right? We know the regular common stuff, unclean meats like pork and shrimp, and lobster, yeah, those things, we know about those things. But remember, we talked about those things as being principles to eating anything that is going to do harm or damage to our body, right? And so we know about the scavengers, the unclean meats. But I have a question. Are we eating things today that we should not be eating that we know are harmful to us? Well, science clearly teaches, my loved ones, right, even though most people want to ignore it, that the best diet to preserve health, to revert sicknesses, to restore health, my loved ones,
is a plant-based whole wheat diet, right? So I'm not here just talking about unclean meats. I'm sure that Babylon's buffet probably had Pepsi Cola, Coca Cola, right? But obviously the wine, right? But it also had, I'm sure, had some, let's say, some fried chicken, right? Maybe some of that nice greasy Pizza Hut pizza. Who knows what else it had, right? Food that, even though it's not considered unclean, but it is hazardous to our health. And it is something that Babylon is trying, because that's what the devil wants to do. Food, my loved ones, is the Babylon's most powerful weapon, I think, to try to hold us down. Because it said very clearly, we need mental clarity. And so when we choose to eat things that we know are harmful, what are we doing? We're damaging our body, and the body is the temple of the Holy Spirit. Daniel proposed, now remember, you and me are Daniel, we're talking about the end times. We're surrounded with Babylon. And Daniel proposed in his heart, knowing the situation, knowing the times, knowing what was happening, he says, I'm not going to eat off of the food of Babylon. What did he do? What food did Daniel choose to eat? Now notice this, I'm sure that Daniel, when he was in Jerusalem, I'm sure that they ate clean meats, right? Probably on the Passover, they had their little lamb and whatever they were eating. But it says on verse number 12, so Daniel said, test your servants for 10 days and let them give us vegetables to eat and water to drink. What was Daniel wanting to do? He knew that the times they were living, the difficulties, and that he needed clarity of mind because they were going to be bombarded with the food of Babylon, with the entertainment of Babylon, with the diversions of Babylon, with the fashions of Babylon. They wanted to make sure that they would have a clear, clean mind to be faithful to God. And what diet did they choose? They chose the original diet, the diet of heaven, the manna, right? And I have a question. Did it work? Well, if you read the story, of course it worked, right? It worked to perfection. And so what is God telling us, my loved ones? God is telling us through this story, this should be what we should be doing. We should be starting to move away from those things we know that are not good, that are proven to be unhealthy, and we should be moving towards a more complete whole wheat plant-based diet. If you are questioning this, maybe you're thinking, oh, that's not true. There's a number of documentaries that you can find. There's so many actually now. I'm going to give you the best one that's around. It's called Forks Over Knives. If you haven't seen it, you can go on some streaming site or you can go on the on YouTube and you can see this fascinating document. It's the best one of all because it's the most scientifically founded with the biggest studies using the China study. And it shows how a whole wheat plant-based diet is the best one to preserve and to have optimal health. Amen? Now again, was there a benefit? Yes, the Bible says that Daniel and the boys were blessed beyond, not only physically, but mentally, emotionally, and especially spiritually. God gave them a special blessing, and that was in literal Babylon. We, my loved ones, are now facing spiritual Babylon that is surrounding us everywhere we go. Every time we go to the streets, every time we turn on the TV, spiritual Babylon is trying to attack us and impose ourselves. And so we need clarity of mind. We need to be fasting in these end times so that we can have that clarity of mind, so that we can perceive the will of God in a clearer way to cleanse and take out anything that is impure, anything that is not giving God glory, anything that is not letting me have a closer relationship with God, anything that is impeding that I can grow spiritually. We should be taking that out, because my loved ones, the consequences is if we don't do it and we continue and we're drinking of the wine of Babylon and eating off of the Babylonian food, that just like those in the days of Noah, when we're not going to listen to the warning and we're going to say what? We're just going to continue to eat and drink. Now, this is not an easy message. I'm not standing here saying that it is. And I'm not saying either that I'm perfect in the way that I eat. But I'm telling you what, my loved ones, I have put my life, my health in the hands of God and say, God, help me to make better food choices. Help me when I go eat to make good choices and to improve. And off of that mindset, over these 12 years that I have been with the Lord, my loved ones, He has blessed me. He has helped me. And that's one of the blessings that I have since I have come over to the Lord, is that I have seen the blessing. Now, it doesn't mean that I don't have my issues with food. Don't get me wrong. We all do, right? But there is an improvement. There is an attitude. There is a mindset to say, no, I want to be as clean as possible. I want this temple to be as blessed and clean so that God can speak to me and through me. And this is exactly the same attitude that Jesus Christ had. Look at what it says in Matthew chapter 4, verse 1 and 2.
It says, Jesus was led up by the Spirit into the wilderness to be tempted by the devil. And after fasting 40 days and 40 nights, he was hungry. Of course he was hungry. He hasn't eaten 40 days, but that was the preparation necessary for him to have that connection, that clarity of mind with his Father so that he can fulfill that purpose, my loved ones. And this is exactly what it's saying, my loved ones. God is telling us, I want to show you something. I want you to have a tighter connection. Anything that is impeding that we have a stronger connection with God, we should put aside. And that's why we need to learn to fast so that we can put these things aside. Look at what it says in Exodus chapter 15, verse 26. If you will diligently listen to the voice of the Lord your God and do which is right in his eyes and give ear to his commandments and keep all his statutes, I will put none of the diseases that I put on the Egyptians, for I am the Lord who heals you. If you do a study on the diseases of the Egyptians, it's very, very similar to today. High blood pressure, diabetes, heart disease, all of the same things. And what did God say? God says, I don't want that for you. I don't want you to suffer as they suffer. I want to give you health. I want to heal you. It's interesting because when they left Egypt, remember they were in the desert, and God, the first thing they said is what? We want meat. And God was giving them manna every day, heavenly food. But no. We want to go back to the diet in Egypt. We want to eat like the Babylonians again. Stubborn people, right? Stubborn. And I'm sorry, but could it be that this is happening with us today? How many times or how many different ways does God need to speak to us so that we can make that? Remember, this is not just because God is being capricious, right? He's not trying to close down any type of business. He's doing it because he wants to have a closer relationship, a closer connection with you and me so that he can use you and he can use me to reach out to others, because this is the end goal. And so what is the purpose of this fasting, my loved ones? It's to have that connection with God. It's to learn to be temperate. Galatians chapter 5, verse 22 and 23 says, but the fruit of the Spirit is love, joy, peace, long-suffering, gentleness, goodness, faith, meekness, and temperance, my loved ones. Temperance, self-control. And if we cannot learn how to have self-control with food, how can we expect, my loved ones, to have self-control in anything else? If you learn, my loved ones, if we learn through the power of the Holy Spirit to say, God, I want to have a better lifestyle. I want to eat better. But over all those things, Father, this body that I have that you have given me is the instrument to get this gospel to the world. Now, I see this in a very interesting way. I see that if I do not take care of my health, and remember, it's not just the food. We have the 8 health laws, would have to do with clean air, water, exercise, temperance. It's a number of things, right? It's not just one thing. But when we're talking specifically about this spiritual aspect, this temperance aspect, it's about having that connection with God. And so if I do not take care of my body and my mind, if I do not take care of what God has given me, and my mind, I'm also feeding junk to it when I'm listening to all of this, whether it be TV or movies or TV shows, and it's full of violence and sexual immorality, and it's full of vengeance. I mean, all of that is feeding my brain, and I'm contaminating my brain. In the same way that I can poison my body, I'm poisoning my brains with the things that I'm watching. And this is very common. We have to be intentional also in avoiding those things, because God says the brain, this is how we worship God. We are to sacrifice everything for God. And I just came to my mind, and anyway, we're going to have to read it. It's Romans chapter 12, verse 1. Beseech you therefore, brethren, by the mercies of God, that you present your bodies, right? Our physical body, our mental state, a living sacrifice. That means to submit it, to give it over, to surrender it. Holy, acceptable to God, which is your what? Your reasonable service. Talking about our mind, we worship God with our minds, and God wants us to what? To cherish, to watch, to take care, to protect her. Not only with the physical food, but also with the things that we're pumping it, that we're watching, that we're listening to, that we should not be doing. Then it says in verse 2, and do not be conformed to this world, but be transformed. Again, that word, metamorpho, by the renewing of your mind, that you may prove what is good and acceptable and the perfect will of God. Whew. Well, my loved ones, can it be any clearer than that? When we put our minds to the gospel, when we put our heads in the word of God, when we spend time with God, when we make it a priority
to know God and to know his will. Our minds will be renewed, it says here, transformed, and then we will show to the world what it means. We will be evidence, proof of the good and acceptable and perfect will of God. And to that I say, amen. And so, my loved ones, this is what God is trying to tell us. He wants to prepare us. He wants to prepare me. He wants to prepare me, and she wants to help me to be an instrument to prepare others, to those that are in our circle of influence, right? Those that are in our mission field. You don't have to go to China and to Africa to do it. I'm not saying that there's anything wrong with that. That's an honorable work to go there. But sometimes we think that that's the only way we can go to work in the mission. No, you have a mission field of people in your surroundings, in your circle of influence, your neighbors, your family members, your friends, your coworkers, your classmates, whoever it is that you have contact with, that is your mission field, and God wants you to reach out to that person. But for that, we need mental clarity so that we can hear the voice of the Spirit teach us and guide us where he wants to go. Because the Bible does not say, Carlos, at 3 o'clock in the afternoon in the gas station, the gentleman there that's driving in the red Toyota, he's about to commit suicide, and I want you to reach out with him. The Bible doesn't say that. Bible gives us principles, but the Holy Spirit will tell me that. And so we need to make sure that we are connected, that we have that solid connection with God. And for that, my loved ones, we need to learn how to fast. Now, you're probably there saying, oh, fasting, I can't fast. Don't worry about it. Because when I heard this message, it was a rough one to me too. Because I was a glutton if there was a glutton around. But I learned how to fast. And so you're probably thinking, how can I learn how to fast? So in these minutes that I have left, I'm going to share with you a fasting method that is going to help you to start to fast. Because if I tell you what to do, I have to tell you what to do. I'm going to give you practical application to it. So first thing is 10 days. There's something powerful about those 10 days, right? 10 commandments, 10 days, 10 days of this trumpet sounding before the Day of Atonement, that number 10, right? Which is a number that represents the commandments of God, representing in that context repentance. So 10 days. As Daniel did, what are you going to start doing? You're going to start to fast. Now, you're not going to go jump automatically into not eating because that's not going to work. You want to start gradual steps, progressive steps. So the first thing you're going to do, I'm going to ask you if you're going to do your 10 days. If you are eating unclean meats, right? Pork, shrimp, and let's include red meats too, right? Red meats like steak, stuff like that. For 10 days, you're going to stop eating that. That's my challenge for you if you're on that stage. That's it. Now, if you're already not eating those things, let's say somebody that you don't eat red meat or you don't eat unclean meats, but you still eat chicken and turkey and white meats and fish. Well, then for the next 10 days, I want you to stop eating that. And you're going to probably say, wait a minute. I don't do those things anymore, right? I'm a vegetarian. Woo! We think sometimes we're so cool when we're vegetarians. I'm not saying that it's not bad to be a vegetarian. I'm just saying that even vegetarians, they might not eat meat, but they do eat a lot of junk food. And so I know lots of vegetarians that are sicker than people that eat meat because while they don't eat meat, they eat a lot of highly processed foods. So if that's your case, if you consider yourself a vegetarian, but you still eat as a vegetarian, cheese, milk, and eggs, butter, well, for the next 10 days, guess what you're going to do? You're going to not eat those things for the next 10 days. You're going to become a vegan. Now, some people say, oh, I'm already a vegan, right? Woo, good. Glad you're a vegan. It's not bad. It's better than being a vegetarian, right? Notice the progressive steps. You're going to do it for 10 days. What are you going to do then? If you're a vegan, well, good. Now I want you to, that means a vegan is somebody that does not eat anything that comes from animal products. No milk, no eggs, no cheese. Good. For 10 days, you're not going to eat anything, any of those animal products. You're going to become a vegan. Now, if you're already a vegan, what are you going to do? Good. But again, I still know vegans that eat a lot of junk food because French fries is vegan, right? Pepsi Cola is vegan. And so there are a lot of things that are vegan, but just because they're vegan doesn't mean that they're good for you. What are you going to do? You're going to stop eating those for 10 days, right? You're going to go what I'm calling in the plant-based whole wheat diet. That means 100% rice, 100% grained wheat, right? Grain, it's better to say. Whole grain. That means pasta, rice, bread. What else? Pasta, rice, bread, oatmeal, 100%, and plants. What is that? Fruits, legumes, seeds, salads, vegetables, stuff of that nature. You're going to do that for 10 days. You're saying, oh, I already do that. Good. Then you're going to go
plant-based, whole wheat. That would be Daniel chapter 1. That would be Genesis chapter 1. You're going to do that for 10 days. And if you're already doing that, then praise the Lord. Now start fasting a meal. Instead of eating three times a day for 10 days, start with fasting, eating two times a day. Fast one meal. Notice how it's progressive. And after 10 days, once you've done that, then move to the next stage. There are seven stages in this fast plan that I have created, this progressive fast plan that is going to help you, and you're going to see the difference. And while you're doing this during the 10 days, what are you going to be doing? You're going to be studying and praying, and you're going to watch the power of God. You're going to say, Lord, I want you to speak to me. I want you to talk to me in a powerful way. I want to have a closer connection with you. Is there anything in my life that is not letting me have a closer connection with you? Is there anything in my life that is not letting me grow? Please show me, and do this for 10 days. And after you take that step, then take the next step for 10 days. And watch the power of God. I do not know one person that has not done the 10-day fast of Daniel and has not been completely transformed. I do it. I actually do it with liquids, but that's a whole nother level, my loved ones. This is what God is asking us. Let's not commit the mistake of the days of Noah, thinking and being arrogant about our Christianity. Let's God show us and watch God's power work. My loved ones, this is what it means, my loved ones, to afflict our soul. Thank you, and God bless you.

0: Welcome to My Story, where we highlight your testimonies encounter with our sweet Savior. In John 8:36, Jesus makes a wonderful statement of victory. He says, "So if the Son sets you free, you will be free indeed." When you understand what Christ has freed you from, it sets the stage for you to live in what Christ has freed you to. 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The Apostle Paul says in Galatians 5:1, "It is for freedom that Christ has set us free. 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
1: I had an awesome childhood. I was fortunate to have loving parents, large family. It was a great childhood. I was raised in a Christian home. I loved going to church as a child. Even from a very young age, I knew who Christ was. But things started to change for the worse and I started to deteriorate. I had a lot of deep-rooted issues. My life has been damaged by something that happened as a child that I couldn't control. My parents and one of my sisters, we went on holiday as a family. It was a good holiday up until the caretaker there took advantage of me. Being a victim of sexual abuse, any victim always asks that question, why did this happen to me? Why me? I felt like I was the one that had done something wrong and that it was my fault. I don't think my family realised the pain that I was in because I didn't show it. It was lonely. I feel like my life had no value. The fact that no one could fix me was like I had exhausted all avenues and this is just the way it's going to be. I tried to suppress the emotions and the feelings that I suffered from sexual abuse. I think the damage that caused me emotionally and physically affected my life in a way that I didn't realise. So I grew up and I was aware that it was there, but it didn't appear until teenage years. By the age of 14, I'd moved a couple of times in and out of high school. My friends were smoking and swearing. I did start trying different things, but then I wanted to try drinking, so I would get drunk. When that got boring, we'd then try drugs. By the age of 16, I was heavily addicted to weed, but it didn't stop there. I went on and tried speed, ecstasy, cocaine. I went out with a lot of guys so that I could get drugs. I would use myself just so I wouldn't have to pay for drugs. The drugs and alcohol was an avenue to numb the pain and the memories of what happened in my life. Nothing was working. I wasn't being satisfied from things. The happiness wasn't there. There was no peace. I couldn't fix myself, and you just feel like you're going to remain like that then forever. I went through this out of control lifestyle for quite a long time, and I just woke up one morning from a night out, and it was at that particular point that I thought, I don't want to live my life like this. I cried out and I said, God, if you are there, I need to know that you are there. Are you still there? Because I felt like in my life I'd gone too far, that I'd committed too much stuff in my life. I'd done too many bad things for God to even know me anymore, let alone love me. Yeah, I remember as a child that the Bible taught me that you can never go too far from God's love. There's nothing that you can do that is unforgivable. He will forgive me. As I lay in my bed, I felt so reassured, I felt so comforted by the fact that he still wants to know me, he still wants that relationship with me. I felt peace the moment that I made the decision that I needed Christ. It was like I'd been searching all these years, I'd been looking for something to fill this void that I had, this hole. And so I was trying to put all these things in, drugs, alcohol, relationships. That void is there because only Christ can fill it. I had this impression that I needed to sort everything out before I came to Christ, but he will accept you for who you are. I've been healed of things like the face of the man that abused me. It's gone. God took it away. He can give you hope. He can give you a future. Jesus brought the perfect guy along beside me, a sensitive, loving guy that could deal with this baggage. I am a constant reminder of God's grace and his love. I don't feel like damaged goods, which is how I did. My life has a purpose. I have an eternal perspective. And that's what Christ has done for me.
0: 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Listening friend, you will never cease to be the most amazed person on earth at what God has done in your lives. Psalms 66 verse 16 says, "Come and hear, all you who fear God, and I will tell what he has done for my soul." Never underestimate the power of your testimony, your encounter with God, and what role he has played throughout your life. May God bless you and utterly satisfy your heart with himself. 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

0: Jesus said, "Let the little children come to me, and do not hinder them, for the kingdom of heaven belongs to such as these." Matthew 19 verse 14. 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
1: Our Father, who art in heaven, hallowed be thy name. Thy kingdom come. Thy will be done on earth as it is in heaven. Give us this day our daily bread. And forgive us our trespasses, as we forgive those who trespass against us. And lead us not into temptation, but deliver us from evil. For thine is the kingdom, and the power, and the glory, forever and ever. Amen.

0: God gets it done. Do you know what an empire is? An empire is a bunch of countries and a bunch of people all ruled by just one king, a mega king. There were a lot of mega kings in the Bible. These mega kings had mega armies, too. If an empire wanted your land, they would probably just take it. Some of these mega kings got so big they started to think of themselves as gods. They even made their people bow down and worship them as if they were gods. But they weren't gods. God was still God, the only God. And God used mega kings and their mega armies to do His will. That means to get what He wanted done. First, God let the Assyrian army take over the northern kingdom of Israel. Then He let the Babylonian army take over the southern kingdom of Judah. Why? Because God keeps His promises. He had promised the Israelites they would be safe as long as they followed Him. He also promised if they didn't follow Him, their enemies would carry them away. It was a sad time for the Israelites, but God still loved them. He wanted them to have hope. Through two of His prophets, Isaiah and Jeremiah, God told the Israelites long before it happened that they would have to live in Babylon for 70 years. Then a new king would appear who would let them go back home. God even told them the new king's name, Cyrus. And sure enough, 70 years after the Israelites were carried off to Babylon, a new empire arose in the world, the Persian Empire. It was the biggest empire anyone had ever seen, so big that it took over the Assyrian and Babylonian empires at the same time. This new empire had a new king. Can you guess his name? Yep, Cyrus. And just as Jeremiah and Isaiah had foretold more than a century before Cyrus was even born, Cyrus told the Israelites they could go back home, back to Jerusalem and the Promised Land. So 50,000 Israelites packed up all their things and walked all the way back to Jerusalem. They rebuilt their houses. They rebuilt God's temple. A priest named Ezra, who loved God very much, moved back to Jerusalem to teach the Israelites how to follow God again. Ezra read God's laws to them, and they promised to follow the one true God, no matter what. Another Israelite named Nehemiah was still in Babylon, working for the king. King Cyrus had died, and the new king was Artaxerxes, which is a very fun name to say. It has two X's. Don't you wish your name had two X's? A visitor from Jerusalem told Nehemiah that the temple was rebuilt, but the walls of Jerusalem were still broken down. Walls were important in the ancient world because walls protected people from their enemies. Until Jerusalem's walls were fixed, the city would never be safe. Nehemiah went to King Artaxerxes and asked if he could go back to Jerusalem to rebuild the walls. He even asked if the king would give him the supplies he needed to do the big job. And guess what? King Artaxerxes said yes. He gave Nehemiah what he needed to rebuild the walls and make Jerusalem safe again. God used King Cyrus, King Artaxerxes, and the giant Persian Empire to help His people, the Israelites. These powerful kings who thought they were gods ended up helping the people of the real God move back home and rebuild their city. Isn't it amazing how God can use anything or anyone, even kings who don't follow Him, to get what He wants done?
1: Chris, I have the enemy in sight. 18 degrees by 4 degrees, factored by the distance of the backyard times pi, plus a factor of 8.
2: You're all wet, Joy!
3: Launching counteroffensive!
2: I'm cutting off her ammo supply.
1: Aye, aye. System seems to be malfunctioning!
2: Don't worry, Giz. I just need to recalibrate here. No! Giz! Gizmo's motherboard is never supposed to get wet. Look at him. He's totally out of control.

0: Hello, Joy. Hello, Joy. Hello, Joy.
1: Thank goodness he's all right. You better take him inside and have your dad run a full diagnostic.
2: Come on, Giz.
0: I live with Joy. Her home is my home.
2: No, Giz. Home is this way.
0: Help! Chris is trying to steal me! I am not your robot. I am Joy's robot.
2: You totally warped his memory sector, Joy. He thinks he's yours.
1: Chris, I'm really sorry. It was an accident. Please forgive me.
2: I'll never forgive you for this, Joy.
3: Superbug!

0: taking you to meet twin brothers for whom forgiveness seemed impossible.
1: Great! Who knows where we are now? And Gizmo's on the fritz! This is all your fault, Joy. We could be in some serious trouble if anything happens.
2: Me? I didn't do this. Superbook took us here.
1: Where are we, Giz? If you can even tell us.
3: No, I cannot tell you. But I can tell Joy where we are. My geosensors indicate we are in the Negev Desert in southern Israel. That's in the Middle East for the geographically challenged. Around 3,800 years ago. And now my telescopic zoom will... Uh-oh! Two boys coming this way in a hurry!
4: Watch it!
5: Whoa! Here it comes!
4: Just you try!
1: Who are they?
2: And where are they going in such a hurry?
3: And more importantly, why are they coming back so soon?
4: Cheater!
6: Out of my way, Esau!
7: I won, Jacob!
6: Look what you did now, Esau!
7: You tried to cheat me, Jacob!
6: Well, you elbowed me!
1: Actually, I think you won. Jacob, is it?
2: Wrong, Chris. It was Esau. I saw his hand reach the rock first.
1: Don't listen to anything she says.
6: I don't listen to girls.
7: You listen to Mother. You are a soft and hairless mama's boy after all.
6: Take that back!
7: Why? It's true.
6: Take it back!
7: Make me.
8: Enough! Esau, my son, I declare you the winner. Though they were born mere minutes apart, Esau was first. Jacob is also a wonderful son, but Esau has my birthright.
2: What's a birthright?
9: How can you not know what a birthright is?
3: Oh, Joy, wait for me!
7: The firstborn son always inherits twice as much as any other son, and will rule the family.
3: I see. He has more authority over you, the same way Joy has more authority over me than Chris.
8: And ours is a blessed family. The Lord spoke to my father Abraham years ago and told him to look up into the sky.
9: We've heard this story many times, Father. The Lord said to Abraham, look up into the sky and count the stars if you can.
7: That's how many descendants you will have.
1: Wow, that's one big family.
8: And as firstborn, all that God has said will be answered in you, Esau. Now, perhaps your friends will stay with us for dinner. Go, hunt us some fine game for the stew.
9: I can hunt too, Father.
8: I know, Jacob. But your knee looks injured. Besides, you were mild, comfortable dwelling in tents, suited for other things. Now to the hunt, Esau, before this storm is upon us.
7: Yes, Father.
2: I'm going with Esau.
3: I am going with Joy.
1: Good. Go.
9: But Mother, he just seems to like Esau better.
10: He loves you, Jacob. Only he doesn't understand. The Lord favors you. You are the chosen one. Chosen one day to lead a great nation.
1: But Esau has the birthright. Isn't he destined to be the leader?
10: The Lord God wills that Jacob should have the birthright, and the time draws near. Long ago, when I carried both Jacob and Esau, they would struggle within me, kicking and fighting. Oh, it was such a battle, and it worried me so that I prayed for a reason from God.
11: Lord, if all is well, why do I feel a struggle within me?
12: The sons in your womb will become two nations. From the very beginning, the two nations will be rivals. One nation will be stronger than the other, and your older son will serve your younger son.
10: Jacob, you are the younger of whom the Lord spoke. Esau will one day serve you.

0: Another mild tent dweller. You should have gone with Jacob after all.
1: Maybe we should go back, huh?
0: Very well. I am starving, and there's no hunting in this. Father will be so disappointed.
2: This is great, Jacob. Who needs to be a hunter when you can cook, huh?
3: If I'd been able to go hunting today, I could have proved myself to Father.
1: Stop! Wait! It's only us!
0: Oh, you are quite the hunter, Jacob. Can you not even tell a two-legged beast from one with four? I'm starved. Give me some of that red stew.
3: This stew? Give me your inheritance, brother. Sell me your birthright.
0: I am about to die from hunger. Give me the stew.
3: Give me your inheritance, brother. Sell me your birthright for this bowl of hearty stew.
0: Give it to me!
1: What's he doing?
3: Give me your inheritance, brother. Sell me your birthright as the firstborn son.
0: I am about to die. What good will those rights do me?
3: Promise me your birthrights, here and now.
0: Birthright, birthright. I swear, you may have my birthright. There, now, give me the stew, brother.
3: Thank you, dear brother.
2: Superbook, come on!
4: I will not go with you. I am Joy's robot.
1: Not now!
4: And I am...
5: What you have witnessed is only the beginning of a great divide between these brothers.
1: Now where are we?
4: My geosensors indicate we are in a place called Haran, but it is quite some time later. Let me get a reading on...
6: I still do not believe you.
3: My mother told me for my own safety I should come here to live these past years.
2: Is that Jacob?
3: And I have taken nothing from your family that was not given.
1: Yeah, and if he remembers us, he's gonna have more questions than we have answers.
2: We need to disguise ourselves.
4: I will protect us, Joy. Here, put these on.
1: These are for Joy!
7: Guys, keep it down!
3: You! Did Laban's sons tell you to spy on me?
2: We didn't mean to eavesdrop.
1: We're harmless, really.
3: Well, don't just sit there. Clean up this mess.
4: Wow, that's some grouchy behavior.
1: I know just how to help his bad mood. Get into these outfits. Now that smells great.
4: Ah, stew. Just the way his mother used to make it when he was a boy.

0: We thought you might be hungry.
1: Huh? Oh, I have no appetite. But I apologize for being so disagreeable with you.
2: What's wrong, Jacob?
1: Last night, God came to me in a dream. He said, "Jacob, go back to your relatives in the land of your ancestors, and I will bless you." I only hope my brother Esau does not still bear a grudge for what I did many years ago.
2: You could ask him to forgive you. I mean, no matter what someone does, if they're truly sorry, they should be forgiven, right?
1: I do not know. Years ago, I tricked my father into giving me my brother's blessing. Is forgiveness even possible for such a deed?
3: Isaac said he will bless Esau before his death. But you must go to him and receive that blessing. And you shall, if you do as I say.
1: My brother Esau is a hairy man, and I am not. If my father touches me and realizes I am trying to trick him, he will put a curse on me instead of giving me a blessing.
3: Let his curse fall on me.
1: So I did as my mother bid.
4: Which one of my sons are you?
1: I am Esau, your firstborn, and I have done what you told me. Please sit up and eat the meat I have brought. Then you can give me your blessing.
4: Come closer, so I can touch you and make sure that you really are Esau. The voice is Jacob's, but the hands are Esau's. Please come a little closer and kiss me, my son.

0: Surely the smell of my son is like the smell of a field which the Lord has blessed.
1: And so, my father gave me his blessing, a blessing that belonged to Esau as his firstborn.
2: What did Esau do when he found out?
1: He said he would never forgive me, and that he wanted to kill me.
2: Wow. Even I'm not that mad.
1: My mother and father sent me here to stay with my uncle Laban until Esau's fury turned away. The time to face my past is drawing near. When I see him, I shall offer Esau gifts of peace, that he may finally forgive me.

0: Did the servants do as I instructed and take the gifts ahead to my brother Esau?
1: Master, your brother awaits with more than 400 men.
0: I feared he would still be angry.

0: Hey, guys, get out here. Do you hear that? It sounds like fighting.
1: Probably Esau come to get even with Jacob. It's coming from over that rise.
0: Who are they?
2: Let me go, for the day breaks.
3: I will not let you go unless you bless me.
2: What is your name?
3: Jacob.
2: Your name shall no longer be called Jacob, but Israel. For you have struggled with God and with men, and have prevailed.
1: Joy, that's God. Jacob wrestled God.
0: Jacob, what happened here?
3: I will call this place Peniel, for I have seen God face to face, yet my life has been spared. I have wrestled with God. I am now ready to go meet Esau.
1: Poor Jacob. He doesn't stand a chance.
0: Sometimes asking forgiveness is the hardest thing of all.
1: I sure hope Jacob knows what he's doing.
4: Maybe instead of forgiveness, Jacob should ask for an army the size of Esau's. I can't look. Okay, just a peek. No, better not.

0: take my brother.
1: What's going on? Is Jacob bowing?
2: Yes, 7 times. That custom shows a deep sign of reverence to his brother.
1: Joy?
3: Yeah?
1: If Esau could forgive his brother after all he did to him, I think I can forgive you for a silly accident with Gizmo.
3: Really, Chris?
1: Really. I forgive you. And I hope you'll forgive me for being so, I don't know, so mean to you. It's not like I've never done something wrong.
3: Forgiven?
1: Forgiven.
0: It is good to have you back, brother.

0: great idea using these solar fans your dad invented to dry Gizmo's circuits.
1: Now, let's test them.
0: Gotcha. See you later, Gizmo. I've got to go home.
2: Okay, Joy. Goodbye. Come on, Chris. Last one back to the lab is a rotten egg.
1: All right!
0: I'm glad things are back to normal around here.
1: Me too. And no more water fights.

0: No!
1: Hello, Doc. Hello, Doc.
2: No, Gizmo, that's

beautiful Bale Christmas. And a Seventh-day Adventist kindergarten in Bulgaria wanted to celebrate. The teachers planned to transform the kindergarten into the little town of Bethlehem, where Jesus was born. Many of the children came from families who didn't know Jesus. The teachers talked excitedly about turning the kindergarten into Bethlehem. They could place a city gate in one area and build a carpenter's workshop nearby, like the one where Jesus' father, Joseph, worked with wood. A store could stand in a corner, and next to it could be a stable with a manger holding baby Jesus. But there was a problem. To create a field, the kindergarten needed haylets of hay. But the kindergarten was in the middle of Sofia, the capital city of Bulgaria. Hay grows in the countryside, and there didn't seem to be any hay in the city. Teacher Maria asked some kind friends to try to find a big bale of hay. They were happy to help and looked for some hay. Eventually, they learned that there were horse stables just outside the city. Everyone knows horses eat hay, so they called the stables to ask whether they could buy some. But the owners refused. They said that they had only enough hay for their horses and couldn't possibly spare any for the kindergarten. Teacher Maria and the other teachers felt sad. It seemed there would be no hay for their Bethlehem field. Then something amazing happened just one day before the little town of Bethlehem was set to open. Teacher Maria received a photo on her phone. It showed a big, beautiful bale of hay sitting on the leather back seat of a car. The message that came with it read, "You won't believe what happened." Sure enough, when Teacher Maria learned what had happened, she could not believe it. Two friends had been walking down a sidewalk in the city center when they saw a bale of hay. It was a clean bale sitting on the sidewalk. At first, they walked right past it, but then one said, "Do you realize what we just saw?" The two looked at each other and went back. Surely someone had left it there to feed a horse, but no horse was in sight. Then the friends saw the big display window of a nearby store and realized what had happened. The hay had been part of the window decorations, but someone had changed the display and thrown out the hay. The hay traveled grandly on the leather back seat of the car to the kindergarten. Then the teachers happily spread it around the room. Bethlehem now had a real field of hay. The next day, when the little town of Bethlehem opened, two people dressed as angels stood in the hayfield and told the children, along with their mothers and fathers. The hay stayed in the kindergarten room for many months. Children sat on it during morning worship and knelt on it when they prayed. Later, the teachers used some of the hay in the kindergarten's garden to help vegetables grow. Some of the hay lasted until the next Christmas, when it was divided between three churches that also wanted to share the Christmas story. "The hay had a long and faithful service," said Teacher Maria. "We are amazed that God cares about even the smallest details. We know He always provides the big things, but He also takes care of even the smallest things." The teachers have shared the hay story with many parents, and they are happy to know that they can turn to God with even the smallest request. Part of this quarter's offering will allow the colorful Hope, that's Ventna Nadezhda, kindergarten move out of a rented facility into a building of its own in Sofia. More than half of the children who attend come from families who are not members of the Seventh-day Adventist Church, and some do not even believe in God. Thank you for your generous support of this life-changing project in Bulgaria.

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0: Lord Yetzelon, have we been so spiritually hungry? The world today has information at its fingertips, but hope is slipping through its hands. Reports from the World Health Organization tell us that loneliness has become a global epidemic, with one in six people suffering from its effects. The United Nations now counts over 122 million displaced people around the globe, driven by conflict, disaster, or fear. And the Wycliffe Global Alliance reminds us that more than 500 languages still wait for a single Bible verse to be translated. Each of these numbers, they represents a soul searching for connection,
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